0: Welcome to Gospel Truth with Andrew Womack, a teaching ministry emphasizing God's unconditional love and grace. This special teaching on the true gospel was recorded at the 2012 Grace and Faith Conference in the UK. And now, here's Andrew.
1: Man, that's great. I love that song. That preaches the gospel. Let's look over in 2 Corinthians chapter 5. I heard Dwayne go, no, that must mean you're preaching on this tomorrow. Well, it's my turn tonight, praise God. Yeah, well. You know what? I've heard people preach exactly the same things that I preach, and it just comes out different. So anyway, it'll be good. This is what I feel led to do. So I started talking last night out of Romans chapter 1. In verse 16, about the gospel being the power of God. And I began to share how that the church has basically substituted other things about our form, our religious style, about prayer even, good things, Bible study, all of these things being the power of the gospel. But the Bible says it's the gospel that is the power of God. And the gospel is specifically talking about the grace of God, how we receive from God. And the church has deviated from the gospel, and they have started preaching that God moves in your life proportional to your own goodness. There's a lot of different ways of saying that. Some of you may not relate to what I'm saying, but I actually believe that that is absolutely true. And that's the reason we aren't seeing more testimonies like what Deborah gave and what Richard gave and all of these other testimonies. You know, Deborah mentioned that she saw Hannah Terades' testimony. We've got both sets of grandparents here at this meeting. Hannah's grandparents are both here at this meeting. Are you in here or are you outside working? I think that's Daniel back there. It's hard for me to see with the lights, but that's Daniel Terades. There is Carol Dupree, their grandmother on Carly's side, grandfather on Ashley's side. And are your mates here someplace? Anyway, they're here. You can go talk to them. They can verify and tell you that that's all true. Amen. Oh, who is this back here? Oh, that's Linda. I'm sorry. I can't see that far, or it's the lights or something. But anyway, we've got the grandparents here. And, you know, the reason we aren't seeing more miracles like this happen is because people haven't heard the gospel. It's the gospel that releases the power of God. So I want to share some things with you. When you start talking about this, the issue that always comes up when you say that God's love, He just loves us in spite of our performance. He loves us not according to whether or not we clean ourselves up or not. He loves us even if in our sin. The moment you mention something like that, people begin to start criticizing and saying, so you're saying that sin is no big deal. And I'm going to try and change that impression here tonight. I hate sin. I probably hate sin more than most of you do. A lot of people would debate that because I don't sit there and impute people's sins unto them. You know, we had a Bible college student in Russia just last week who had AIDS. And they had AIDS because when they first came to Bible college, they were shacking up with another Bible college student. And both of them were married to somebody else. You know, in Russia, I've been told it's different. You just get married over there because you've got to have a mate to, I don't know, there's reasons for it, that it helps you to get things done. And so they marry out of convenience, and then they have all of these affairs. And these people were like that when they came to school. Then they got convicted. And anyway, long story, but this girl had AIDS because of that lifestyle. And her husband had died from AIDS. And so she came and asked for prayer. And you know what? Even though that she contracted AIDS because of an ungodly lifestyle, there's a lot of people that say, well, God won't heal you. You're reaping what you've sown. And you know what? I don't think that they did the right thing. I can guarantee you, if they were to ask me, I'd say it's sin. Quit it. Stop. It's wrong. Don't do it. But you know what? That won't stop God from healing you. When I say that, people say, you're just saying that sin's not a big deal. I believe that sin is worse than most of you think it is. And I could just verify that by my life. I've lived a holier life than most people in here. I do not like sin. I hate sin. But the difference is, it's not that I'm making light of sin, but I have seen that the price that Jesus paid for your sins is so infinitely greater than what your sins were, that I am exalting the sacrifice of Jesus. And I'm saying Jesus paid such a huge price that it makes your sin look like nothing in comparison. Sin is still deadly because Satan will take an advantage of your sin. Romans chapter 6 verse 16 says, "Know ye not that to whom ye yield yourselves servants to obey, his servants you are to whom ye obey, whether of sin unto death or of obedience unto righteousness." If you yield to sin, you let Satan have free access to you. And the Bible says in John chapter 10, verse 10, that the thief, and that was talking about Satan, comes for only to steal, kill, and to destroy. If you give Satan a free shot at you, he's going to do everything he can to bring destruction and misery and suffering and pain into your life. So it's absolutely stupid to go live in sin. I do not believe in practicing sin.

behold, what manner of love the Father hath bestowed upon us, that we should be called the sons of God. Therefore, the world knows us not, because it knew him not. Verse 2 says, Beloved, now are we the sons of God, and it does not yet appear what we shall be, but we know that when we shall see him, we shall be like him, for we shall see him as he is. And then verse 3 says, Every man, not some people, not a lot of people, not most people. It says, Every man that has this hope in him purifies himself, even as he is pure. If you have been truly born again, you have a desire to live for God. You have a desire to purify yourself. And anybody who would take preaching on grace and say, this is awesome because now I can go live in sin, your nature was never changed. You were never saved. Thank you for that thunderous silence. Some of you don't agree with that. And you're entitled to your opinion, but I won't agree with you, or we'd both be wrong. I'm telling you that this is what the Bible teaches, that if you are truly changed, you desire to live for God. Now, you may not be doing a very good job of it, because religion actually puts you under condemnation and makes sin come alive. Pastor Duane talked about that this morning. It was great the way you phrased that. I'm going to mull it over and straighten it out, and then I'll preach it right. Praise God. That was really good. That was awesome. But you know what? Religion actually binds you, and it makes you impotent for sin. I think it's Romans chapter 4, verse 15 that says, I can find it. It's either Romans chapter 4 or chapter 5. But it says, sin shall not have dominion over you, for you are not under the law, but under grace. Being under the law is what makes you defeated by sin. Being under grace is what sets you free from sin. It's the opposite of what a lot of people think. And so if you've been truly touched by the Lord, if you truly have been born again, you have a desire to live for God, but you could be living a sinful life and failing miserably. But if you are, I guarantee you, you hate it. You hate it. You hate that life. Whereas before you got born again, if you truly got born again, you may have enjoyed it. You may have enjoyed the pleasures of sin. But if you're truly born again, you hate living in sin. You hate being defeated by things that are destructive. So any person who would take what I'm saying and say, man, this just allows me to go live in sin, you ought to get born again. Amen. I nearly preached on something else. But look here in 2 Corinthians chapter 5. It says in verse 17, it says, Therefore, if any man be in Christ, he is a new creature. Old things are passed away. Behold, all things are become new. That verse changed my life, but I'm not going to preach on that verse, but that's a great one. Verse 18, And all things are of God, who hath reconciled us to himself by Jesus Christ, and hath given to us the ministry of reconciliation. Man, there is so much in these verses. I'm not going to preach on this. Maybe Pastor Duane will cover this tomorrow. Amen. So there's a lot of really good things I'm skipping over right here. And in verse 19, it says, to wit, or that is, that God was in Christ reconciling the world unto himself. And then it tells you, how did he reconcile? The word reconcile means to make friendly or bring into harmony. You know, like the guitar that Charlie plays, it's got these strings on it, and you have to reconcile those strings. You have to bring them into harmony. That's what the word reconcile means. We have been made into harmony. We no longer, you know, make a sound that irritates God. We are a sweet sound to him. How did God get to where he loves us and is pleased with us and is reconciled unto us? How did he do that? Here's what it's saying. That God was in Christ reconciling the world unto himself. And here's how he did it. By not imputing their trespasses unto them. The way that God was able to become friends with us was he didn't impute our sins unto us. Man, that's good news. The church has basically said the way we become friendly with God is to quit doing all of your sins. And you overcome these problems and you start living holy, and then God will accept you. That's not what the Bible says. The Lord didn't reconcile us unto himself by us somehow or another cleaning ourselves up and making ourselves worthy. The way that God

0: God reconciled us, made us friendly with him, was he quit imputing our sins unto us. This word impute, I could go into a real doctrinal thing, but it's not necessary. It just means to hold against. It's an accounting term. It means that you record something against you.
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0: It's good to be with you again at the beginning of a new week, sharing with you keys to successful living that God has placed in my hand through many years of personal experience and Christian ministry. This week I'll continue with my theme from the previous 2 weeks, spiritual warfare. Last week I dealt with the 6 items of defensive armor listed by Paul in Ephesians 6:14 through 17. The girdle of truth, the breastplate of righteousness, the shoes of the preparation of the gospel, the shield of faith, the helmet of salvation, and the sword of the Spirit. I pointed out that, with the exception of the sword, all these items listed are essentially for protection or self-defense, and even the sword can reach no further than the arm of the person who wields it. In other words, there is nothing in this list of defensive equipment that will enable us to deal with Satan's strongholds, as Paul describes them in 2 Corinthians 10:4 and 5, where he speaks about our obligation to cast down Satan's strongholds or fortresses. So in my talks this week, I want to move from the defensive to the offensive. I want to deal with weapons of attack, weapons that will enable us to assail and cast down Satan's strongholds. It's important that we see our obligation to take the offensive, to move out and actively attack Satan's kingdom. It's a fact of history and experience that no army ever won a war on the defensive. Somewhere in the early part of this century, someone asked a well-known French general, "In a war, which army wins?" The general replied, "The one which advances." Now that's probably an oversimplification, but at least it's true that we'll never win a war by retreating or even by merely holding our ground. And as long as Satan keeps the church on the defensive, his kingdom will never be overthrown. Therefore, we have an absolute obligation to move out from the defensive, from mere self-protection, to attack. When Jesus first unveiled his plan for the church, he envisioned it going out on the offensive and attacking Satan's strongholds. The first time the word church is used in the New Testament is in Matthew 16, verse 18. Jesus is here speaking to Peter, and he says this, "You are Peter, a stone, and upon this rock I will build my church, and all the gates of hell shall not prevail against it." An alternative reading is, "All the gates of hell shall not be too strong for it." Hell is, in Greek, the word Hades. The root meaning of the word Hades is invisible, unseen. So Hades, or hell, is the unseen world of Satan's kingdom. Now Jesus pictures his church in the light of 2 primary activities, building and battling. These always must go together. It's no good battling if we don't build. But on the other hand, we can't build if we don't battle. So we've got to think always in terms of building the church and battling the forces of Satan. Now, many people have interpreted these words of Jesus incorrectly. They've somehow assumed that Jesus pictured the church on the defensive, being besieged in a city by Satan's forces. And they've taken his promise to mean that Satan would not be able to batter the gate of that city down before Jesus came and caught the church away. That's really a totally defensive concept of the church in the world, but it's completely incorrect. If we really analyze what Jesus meant by his words to Peter, we find that Jesus pictures the church on the offensive, attacking the gates of Satan. And his promise is that Satan's gates will not hold out against the church, that Satan will not be able to keep the church out. It's not the church trying to keep Satan out, it's Satan failing to keep the church out. Jesus promises us that if we obey him as our commander-in-chief, we'll be able to move out, storm Satan's citadels, break through his gates, release his captives, and carry away his spoil. That's the church's assignment. It's essentially offensive, not defensive. The word gate has a great deal of meaning in Scripture. First of all, the gate is the place of counsel and rule. For instance, in Proverbs 31, verse 23, it says of the husband of the ideal wife, the faithful wife, her husband is respected at the city gate, where he takes his seat among the elders of the land. Notice the city gate was the place where the ruling council of elders sat, ruled, and administered the city. So when the scripture says that the gates of Satan will not prevail against the church, it means that Satan's counsels will not prevail against the church, that Satan's counsels will be frustrated and brought to naught. Then again, in attacking a city, the natural place to attack is the gates. They're weaker than the walls. In Isaiah 28:6, we have this phrase, a strength to those who repel the onslaught at the gate. So you see the picture. The picture is the church making an onslaught on the gates of Satan's citadel. And the promise of Jesus is that the gates of Satan will not be able to keep the church out. So we have to have an adjustment in our thinking. We have to stop thinking on the defensive and start thinking on the offensive. My experience is that most Christians have got the kind of attitude, I wonder where the devil's going to strike next. I suggest to you that the boot should be on the other foot. The devil should be wondering where the church is going to strike him next. I want to explain the scriptural basis for our doing so. It's really found mainly in one verse, Colossians 2:15, which describes what God accomplished through the death of Christ on the cross on our behalf. It says this, when he had disarmed the rulers and authorities. Now the rulers and authorities are the same spiritual forces of Satan that are referred to in Ephesians 6:12. It's Satan's spiritual kingdom. So through the cross, God disarmed those rulers and authorities. I wonder if you've ever thought about that, that Satan has been left without armor. He's been stripped of his weapons. God, through the cross, disarmed the rulers and authorities. Then it says he made a public display of them, having triumphed over them through him, that's through Jesus, or through the cross. Either translation is permissible. So God, through the cross, disarmed Satan's kingdom. He made a public display of the representatives of Satan's kingdom, and he triumphed over them in the cross. I've pointed out before that a triumph is not so much winning a victory. It's the celebration of a victory that has already been won. It goes beyond victory. It's a public demonstration that complete victory has been won. Now Jesus, on the cross, did not win the victory for himself. He always had the victory. He was our representative, and he won the victory on our behalf. Thus, his victory becomes our victory. We see this in 2 Corinthians 2:14, where Paul says this, but thanks be to God, who always leads us in his triumph in Christ, and manifests through us the sweet aroma of the knowledge of him in every place. Notice those two phrases, always, in every place. Always and in every place. We are to represent Christ's victory. God is going to demonstrate publicly the victory that Christ has won through us. That's the victory over Satan's rulers and authorities, or principalities and powers. This victory is to be worked out through us. Let's look at the final commission of Jesus given to his disciples in Matthew 28:18 through 20. Jesus came up and spoke to them, saying, all authority has been given to me in heaven and in earth. If Jesus has all authority, that leaves none for anybody else, except as he yields it. Go therefore and make disciples of all the nations, baptizing them in the name of the Father and the Son and the Holy Spirit. You notice the therefore. It's significant. Jesus said, all authority has already been given to me. You go therefore. What does the therefore mean? I understand it to mean this. You go and exercise on my behalf the authority that I've already won. So our assignment is to administer the victory, demonstrate the triumph, and exercise the authority that Jesus has won on our behalf. You see, authority is only effective when it's exercised. If we don't exercise the authority of Jesus that he's given to us, it remains ineffective. Secondly, the world can only see Christ's victory when we demonstrate it. Christ has won the victory, but our assignment is to demonstrate the victory over Satan and his kingdom, which Jesus has already won. And this we can only do when we move from the defensive to the offensive. Well, our time is up for today. I'll be back with you again tomorrow at this time. For the rest of this week, I'll be speaking about specific weapons of attack that God has made available to us. Tomorrow, I'll deal with the weapon of prayer.
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4: So, what is God really like? What is his character really like? How does he feel towards us? How should we feel towards him? That's what we're learning as we're going through the Psalms. And this week, we're starting with Psalm 62, Colin.
5: My soul finds rest in God alone. My salvation comes from him. He alone is my rock and my salvation. He is my fortress. I will never be shaken. Now, those are two verses which are gold dust, really. I mean, they are just so wonderful because they express so much in just a few words. My soul finds rest, peace, confidence in God alone. My salvation day by day, not only my eternal salvation through Jesus Christ, but my salvation, what God is able to do to save and deliver me day by day, comes from him. He alone is my rock. How important, therefore, that our lives are built upon the rock and not on the shifting sand. He alone is my rock and my salvation. He is my fortress. I will never be shaken. And you can think of Jesus 1,000 years after this, telling us about the man who built his house upon the rock and the one who built his house upon the sand. And, you know, it's the same thinking, isn't it? That if your life is built upon doing what God says, obeying his word, putting his word into practice, then there's going to be this tremendous sense of God's loving care and protection over your life. It's wonderful.
4: It's amazing, really, because we live in such a restless society, and so many people are seeking the antidote for stress and being over busy. And I suppose these verses really hold the key, don't they?
5: And David was one who knew the value of talking to himself. You know, he spoke the truth to himself. So he says in verse 5, "Find rest, O my soul, in God alone." In other words, don't get your eyes on the circumstances, on other people and all the problems that they cause and what's going wrong with them. Just focus on the Lord. My hope comes from him. He alone is my rock and my salvation. He is my fortress. I will never be shaken. My salvation and my honor depend on God. We were seeing last week how God honors those who honor him. He is my mighty rock, my refuge. Trust in him at all times, O people. Pour out your hearts to him, for God is our refuge. Oh, that's what I want to say to everybody through these programs. That's what I'm saying week after week, year after year, because I suppose we've had nearly a couple of thousand of these programs now. Trust in him at all times, oh people. That's what I'm saying to everybody out there listening to me. Trust in the Lord at all times. Pour your heart out to him because he is your refuge.
4: So David had proven him. So this really is a contemporary message for us today. Nothing has changed.
5: Oh, the word of God is always contemporary for us. Its value, its truth never ever changes or diminishes. In verse 11, David says, one thing God has spoken, two things have I heard, that you, O God, are strong, and that you, O Lord, are loving. Surely you will reward each person according to what he has done. And that's something that Jesus echoed, that the Lord will reward each according to what he has done. But here we have these two sides of God that we have seen constantly as we've been going through these Psalms. He is strong, mighty, awesome, holy. He's the God who transcends all of creation. And yet, on the other hand, he's the God who loves, is merciful, gracious, loving, kind, intimately involved and concerned in the circumstances of our lives.
4: And God has never, ever changed, and he's never likely to change.
5: No. And Psalm 63 begins, O God, you are my God. Earnestly I seek you. My soul thirsts for you. My body longs for you. I often wonder, you know, when people go to church on a Sunday, is that the way they go? Is that the attitude they have? Or are they just going, oh, well, let's go and worship the Lord and then we can enjoy the rest of Sunday? And I know not everybody goes with that attitude, but I think it's possible that some do, don't you? But really, I mean, we're talking about going and meeting with the living God together with his people. And, going with that sense of thirst, of longing to know God better, longing to live more closely to him. I mean, I've been a Christian for well over 50 years. I've been in ministry now for, 43 years. And still, I'm thirst for God. I long for him. I want to know him better and better. And I can understand why Paul, right at the end of his life, was saying that he longed to know him. And you look at the writings of Paul, you thought, well, if anybody knows the Lord, it was Paul. But he's still, even at the end of his life, longing to know more and more and more of him. And, I've got a theory that we're going to need all eternity in heaven just to get to know the Lord. He is so great. He is so mighty. There is so much about him to know. And I think heaven is going to be exciting. It's not going to be a rest. It's going to be too exciting to be a rest.
4: But, you know, Colin, I think you're unusual in wanting to know God so desperately. I mean, most people, they can get along without God quite happily. So they think.
5: Well, so they think. But
4: what makes you so hungry for God?
5: Let me just backtrack before that you ask that question. It always seems to me very sad if God has created man and each one of us with a purpose, has a purpose for each one of us. If it's possible for a person to live on this life for 60, 70, 80, 90 years or more, come to the end of that life, and never having discovered why they were created. Now that to me is a waste of a life. A person may have found some kind of purpose, invented some kind of purpose for himself. Some people might have been satisfied, well, they had a good life, they were successful, or they had a good marriage or good family or something like that. And yes, well, that's good. That's positive. But God has a plan for each person that is beyond that. And it always seems to me so sad that a person should be able to exist on this earth and never discover the plan and the purpose that God has for him. So, I've spent my life helping people to discover God's plan for their lives. And if you were to ask many of the Bible school students, for example, that have come to our Bible college over the years, a number of them have said that when they came, they had no idea, really, that God had a plan for their life. They just felt that God was calling them to come to the Bible college. But by the time they left, they had a clear sense of plan, of purpose, of what God wanted of them. And I think that's very important. I think that's a very important reason for people coming to Bible college, to discover the plan and purpose that God has for their life, because then they can go away and fulfill it.
4: But this desire for God, how can you kindle that in, for somebody listening to you now who's thinking, oh, I'd love to really desire God that much, but how do I go about it?
5: I don't know that you can influence another person's heart in that way, because this is a matter of the heart. I think you can see certain things about God and the way God operates in the lives of other people, and you can see, therefore, that there is something beyond your own knowledge and experience of God, and therefore you can long for what that other person has. You can look at the scriptures, certainly, and see what they say about God. You can look, for example, at what David is saying here in the Psalms, and you can say, well, I would like to know God like that. But you see, is that just a passing wish, or does it become a consuming desire? Because if it's a real desire, then you would do whatever is necessary. You would spend time with God. You would pray. You would read His Word. You would study. You would do whatever you have to do in order to cultivate that relationship with God. And so I have the relationship with God, I believe, as a great and mighty gift from Him. It's a work of His grace. But I've known that for my side of it, it's meant spending the time that I do spend every day with the Lord. I couldn't have the relationship I have with Him now without that.
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2: Hello there. I'm Mark Hillam Brown, and you're listening to another episode of Honest to God. Today's show is entitled Psalm 84. Psalm 84. How lovely is your dwelling place, Lord Almighty. My soul yearns, even faints, for the courts of the Lord. My heart and my flesh cry out for the living God. Even the sparrow has found a home, and the swallow a nest for herself, where she may have her young, a place near your altar. Lord Almighty, my King and my God. Blessed are those who dwell in your house. They are ever praising you. Blessed are those whose strength is in you, whose hearts are set on pilgrimage. As they pass through the valley of Baca, they make it a place for springs. The autumn rains also cover it with pools. They go from strength to strength, till each appears before God in Zion. Hear my prayer, Lord God Almighty. Listen to me, God of Jacob. Look on our shield, O God. Look with favour on your anointed one. Better is one day in your courts than 1,000 elsewhere. I would rather be a doorkeeper in the house of my God than dwell in the tents of the wicked. For the Lord God is the sun and shield. The Lord bestows favour and honour. No good thing does he withhold from those whose walk is blameless. Lord Almighty, blessed is the one who trusts in you. This psalm is attributed to the sons of Korah. The sons of Korah were the sons of Moses' nephew Korah. The story of Korah is found in Numbers 16. Korah led a revolt against Moses. He died along with all his conspirators when God calls the earth to open her mouth and swallow him and all that appertained to them. Numbers 16, 31 to 33. This psalm was written hundreds of years before Christ was born. I love the fact that the sons of Korah have redeemed their family with their love for God. This love-soaked psalm is beautiful proof. Psalm 84, 1 and 2. How lovely is your dwelling place, Lord Almighty. My soul yearns, even faints, for the courts of the Lord. My heart and my flesh cry out for the living God. The psalmist is pouring his heart out to God. He wants to spend time with his God. He wants to be where God is. As born-again Christians, spirit-filled, we have the everlasting presence of God in us, in our hearts. We can be still and know that he is God. We can wait on the Lord, not to come, but as we tune in to manifest his sweet presence as we lift up the name of Jesus. So as people of the kingdom of God within, we focus on that reality and we are the temple, the dwelling place of God. See the jump I just made? How does that feel? You are the dwelling place of God. And how lovely is the dwelling place of God? How lovely is your dwelling place? That's a challenge. How lovely is the dwelling place of God? Because God is there. Father God and his Son, the glorified Jesus, inhabit the heavenly places. The Father is on the throne and the Son is at his right hand. How lovely is that dwelling place? We can meditate on the scene of forever worship with the light of heaven emanating from the throne. How lovely is your dwelling place? And then we place ourselves in the throne room, Hebrews 4:16. Let us then approach God's throne of grace with confidence, so that we may receive mercy and find grace to help us in our time of need. We're not fearful as we imagine ourselves, as we see ourselves approaching his holy throne. We are acceptable in Jesus. We are adopted sons and daughters of our heavenly Father, and our justification is right there with his Father. Psalm 84, 1 and 2. How lovely is your dwelling place, Lord Almighty. My soul yearns, even faints, for the courts of the Lord. My heart and my flesh cry out for the living God. So we are in the dwelling place of God, in front of the throne of God. Revelation 4, 2 to 8. At once I was in the Spirit, and I saw a throne standing in heaven with someone seated on it. The one seated there looked like jasper and carnelian, and a rainbow that gleamed like emerald encircled the throne. Surrounding the throne were 24 other thrones, and on these thrones sat 24 elders dressed in white with golden crowns on their heads. From the throne came flashes of lightning and rumblings and peals of thunder. Before the throne burned 7 torches of fire. These are the 7 spirits of God. And before the throne was something like a sea of glass, as clear as crystal. In the centre, around the throne, were 4 living creatures covered with eyes in front and back. The first living creature was like a lion, the second like a calf. The third had a face like a man, and the fourth was like an eagle in flight. And each of the 4 living creatures had 6 wings and was covered with eyes all around and within. Day and night they never stopped singing, "Holy, holy, holy is the Lord God Almighty, who was and is to come." Visualize it. Be there in your heart and mind. My soul yearns, even faints, for the courts of the Lord. My heart and my flesh cry out for the living God. The psalmist is revealing his hunger for God, and it's beautifully visceral. His heart and his flesh cry out. We, as inheritors of the new covenant, can have that hunger more easily satisfied through the indwelling Holy Spirit. But do we actually yearn for the person of God, Jesus? To be that hungry for God, I think, is an amazing place to be, because it can only lead you closer. In James 4:8 it says, "Draw close to God, and he will draw close to you." There is nothing sweeter than the presence of God. Time stands still because you're in the atmosphere of eternity. The sweetness of the presence of God is its absence of sin, stress, past or future. In his presence, you're in the eternal present. In his presence is fullness of joy. This is because you are standing in the atmosphere, the aura of one who is love, the essence of pure love. In his presence, everything that isn't love falls away. That is any atom of fear. The weight of your unhealed brokenness from inhabiting this fallen world falls away. In his presence, you're in your purpose, your plan and purpose for this life, which is to be, first and foremost, before anything, in his presence. Psalm 84, 3-4. Even the sparrow has found a home, and the swallow a nest for herself, where she may have her young, a place near your altar, Lord Almighty, my King and my God. This is good news, because as Jesus says in Matthew 10:29, are not 2 sparrows sold for a penny? Yet not one of them will fall to the ground outside your Father's care. And then Matthew 6:26. Look at the birds of the air. They do not sow or reap or store away in barns, and yet your heavenly Father feeds them. Are you not much more valuable than they? God is always present to us. He is our ever-present help in times of trouble. His love for us was proven at the cross, where we read in 2 Corinthians 5:19. That is, that God was in Christ, reconciling the world to himself, not imputing their trespasses to them, and has committed to us the word of reconciliation. I see the sparrow feeding its young, utterly free of fear, in the presence of a protector, Father God. I see the smallness, the vulnerability, and the Father's love bathing the scene in light and love. How the Lord cares for us. He created us exactly the way we are, with our eternal uniqueness. God saw what he made and said it was very good. In his presence we are who he made us to be. He only sees fulfilled potential. We need to see ourselves in his light. Psalm 84:5. Blessed are those whose strength is in you, whose hearts are set on pilgrimage. In our weakness is your strength, precious Lord. We are qualified for anything you call us into, because you created us for good works prepared beforehand. You always take us out of our comfort zone. Our hearts are set on the pilgrimage of a journey with you. We are ambassadors of Christ with a ministry of reconciliation, which means whoever we are, wherever we are called to shine your love, whether on a checkout in a supermarket, smiling at a busy shopper, bestowing an unexpected blessing, or an executive bestowing grace on someone lower down the ladder in your department who's messed up big time. As followers of Jesus, as people indwelt with the Holy Spirit, We're a Jesus-loving witness to the reality of the kingdom being here, now. Our hearts are set on a pilgrimage to know you more. Psalm 84:10. Better is one day in your courts than 1,000 elsewhere. I would rather be a doorkeeper in the house of my God than dwell in the tents of the wicked. I know what it is like to feel outside of your courts. I know what it's like to turn away because of the pain, the stress of this everyday life, where the circumstances drown out your still, small voice. But when we turn, O Lord, when I turn and once again recognize that you have never left me, then I can stand. One day in your courts is one day with you, one moment with you. Your courts are where fear is left outside, and the joy is seeing you, seeing the beauty of your face. Psalm 84:10. Better is one day in your courts than 1,000 elsewhere. I'd rather be a doorkeeper in the house of my God than dwell in the tents of the wicked. Once you have tasted and seen that the Lord is good, everything else is unsatisfying. When you turn your back on God and once again begin digging your own wells that don't hold water, then God's presence becomes something to be shunned, because there is guilt at turning

Rather that than be elevated in the world's eyes, or have the best of what the world has to offer. And all that is perishing. Only you are worthy of our time, our focus, and our worship. Psalm 84:11-12. For the Lord God is a sun and shield. The Lord bestows favour and honour. No good thing does he withhold from those whose walk is blameless. Lord Almighty, blessed is the one who trusts in you. And our walk is blameless because we can rely on the righteousness of Jesus Christ. Blessed is the one who trusts in you.

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1: The first time I realised the extent of my physical limits was when my lung collapsed in my early 20s. Afterwards, the doctor said I could never go scuba diving again. I was so annoyed. While I had little intention of pursuing diving long term, I hated limits being imposed on me. Hi, I'm Tanya Harris of God Conversations, and we all have our limits. But the good news is that God has none. The Apostle Paul wrote that God is able to do immeasurably more than we could ever ask or imagine. The only limiting factor is us. We're limited by a range of insecurities, doubts, and fears. But here's the opportunity. We can pray, Lord, let not my weakness be the limiting factor. Speak to me, work in me, so that I may experience your limitless power and be fully who I'm called to be. For help with your own God conversations, go to godconversations.com.
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0: Welcome to Everyday Moments with Joyce Meyer. So how many excuses are you making for not doing something you know you should be doing? Well, maybe it's time to be obedient and do it. Here's Joyce with today's Everyday Moment.
1: You know, we often make excuses for why or why not we're not doing something that God has put on our heart to do. And you know, many times if we don't want to obey God, then the easiest thing in the world to do is just make an excuse, you know? An excuse is just a reason stuffed with a lie. It's really not, you know, it doesn't really get us off the hook with God. It just temporarily makes us feel like that we're excused from doing what God asks us to do. And what I think that we need to do is we need to make sure that we are good stewards and that we're doing the very best that we can with what God has given us. And we need to be obedient to God. We don't need to worry about what we can't do. We need to do what we can do. And remember that when God puts something on your heart, He's never going to ask you to do something that you're not able to do. I think one of the big mistakes that people make is God asks them to do something, and they just think, oh, no, not that. I'm not ready for that, or that's too much for me, or I can't handle that. Well, God knows what you can and can't handle. And once again, remember, He's never going to ask you to do something without giving you the strength to do it. So walk in obedience. You'll be a happier person.
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1: Not long ago, my friends and I headed to the Snowy Mountains to climb Kosciuszko, Australia's highest mountain. Well, I admit at around 2,200 metres, it's not very high. My Swiss friends call it a hill. But I still love climbing mountains. There's something about being at the top of the summit and looking across those vast panoramas that gives you a perspective that you can't get in the valley. Those boulders in the path look smaller than they did on the way up. That far-off horizon looks a lot closer from the top. That's why I love it so much. It gives you a sort of breathing space above the mundane things of life. It's also the same kind of perspective that God has for our lives. With mountaintop clarity, he sees beyond the hassles of today and further than the bushes obstructing our paths. When the stuff of life is clouding your vision, the best thing to do is to ask God for his perspective. He's always got hope for a better horizon. I'm Tanya Harris of GodConversations.com.

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1: Hi, I'm Dudley Anderson. One grey autumn morning, while I was walking down by the river, I was pouring out my heart to God about my financial situation. Just then, I noticed a little grey squirrel running up a tree. The answer to my woes came to me in a flash. It's all about gnats. As I watched my furry friend, Jesus' words came flooding into my mind like the flowing river before me. Look at the birds of the air. They don't sow or reap or store away in barns, and yet your heavenly Father reaps.
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1: I have brought you into my presence, and as I look at you, I see no fault, I see no sin. For I have redeemed you by my blood, says the Lord. I have washed you and cleansed you, that you might have boldness in my presence. And know this, says the Lord, I know the secret things of your heart. I know those areas of trouble. I know those griefs within you. I know the sorrows of your heart. I know those things that cause you joy and in which you are blessed, says the Lord. And know this, that my hand of blessing is upon you, says the Lord, because you have come to me and you are in Christ. And therefore my hand of blessing is upon you, for I have exalted you. And is it not written in my word that you're seated in heavenly places in Christ? And know, says the Lord, yes, I have called you to follow me. I have called you to seek my face. I have called you, says the Lord, for such a time as this. For indeed the days are dark, says the Lord, and I want your light to shine out, says the Lord, in this generation. I want indeed for your light, that light which I have placed within you by my Spirit, to shine out, says the Lord, to the people around you. Therefore, do not hide your light under a bushel. Do not be secretive in those things that you declare, but allow that light to shine forth, says the Lord, to dispel the darkness. For indeed, I am calling people by my Spirit, says the Lord. I am calling on the right hand and I'm calling on the left hand. I'm calling before you and behind you, says the Lord. I am calling in the nations of the earth, and my voice is going forth, and I want you to be indeed a channel of my life, a channel of my voice, a channel of my calling, says the Lord. For I'm going to do new things amongst you, says the Lord. You stand in a day in which you are to enter into new things, says the Lord. New things that I will gift you by my Spirit. New things that I will impart to you. For indeed, I am glad, says the Lord. It rejoices my heart that you worship me. But, says the Lord, I desire to impart

And it's just a couple of verses from 2 Kings chapter 13. I'll just read these two verses. 2 Kings chapter 13 and verse 20 and 21. And it was partly prompted by the chorus that we sang at the beginning, that Ian sang with kind of, do you think he put on a little bit of a gravelly sort of voice for that? I think it's sort of Ian, you know, in his sort of performance mode, really. That was good. I enjoyed that. Thank you very much. And so, but there was a chorus there that said about something like, "I'm not there to tend a grave." It made me think again of this scripture. And it says, "Then Elisha died, and they buried him. And the raiding bands from Moab invaded the land in the spring of the year. So it was, as they were burying a man, that suddenly they spied a band of raiders, and they put the man in the tomb of Elisha. And when the man was let down and touched the bones of Elisha, he revived and stood on his feet." Now, you know, the Bible is full of extraordinary and unusual events. And, you know, clearly it's a miracle. And perhaps we might even take something out of here about the truth of the resurrection and say that, you know, here was a man, Elisha, who had died, who gave life to somebody else, and they revived. Just like Jesus died and was buried, of course he rose again with resurrection power. And, you know, he said, I'm the way, the truth, and the life. But he also said, I am the resurrection and the life. And so the Lord Jesus has touched our lives with resurrection or reviving power. But that's not particularly what I want to get out of this. You see, you know, it's an extraordinary event, really. People who were about to bury somebody, and then all of a sudden their lives are threatened by these Moabite raiders. And, you know, they toss the body into the tomb, into the grave. And incredibly, the bones of Elisha, when he touched the bones of Elisha, nearly said Elijah then, Elisha, he came back to life again. So there was an anointing that was resident there in Elisha. Now we know that Elijah had taken Elisha under his wing. We know that Elijah was a great man of God, demonstrated the things of God in power, and yet he needed to impart to somebody else that which he had received. And so he trained up Elisha, and we know that the Bible tells us that he asked for a double portion, did Elisha. And, you know, without going into the full details of that, that would have been the firstborn among the children would be entitled to. When the inheritance is divided, they would get a double portion. And we know that he imparted into Elisha so that Elisha could continue the work. Now, I might take that message and expand on it and in more detail another day. But what I do want to say is that

0: You know, maybe there's a sense in which Elisha failed to pass on the anointing because, you know, there was no specific person after Elisha. Now, if you read in the Bible, you'll find that he was in charge of the sons of the prophets, but there's no specific person that he passed the anointing on to. And it's always important that we take what God has given to us and impart it on. So let me give a really trivial and mundane example. And it's not a spiritual example either, but, you know, my three children all know how to drive a car. But somehow, I probably spent more time with Hannah in the car when she was learning to drive, and she drives confidently to different places to work or whatever, and etc. And I probably spent very much less time with James, but he's the one that's probably traveled the most miles, and he does that, I believe, confidently as well. But somehow, I failed to impart a love of driving to Barnabas. So that's just a fact, that's a reality. But you know, I am conscious that, you know, musicians should impart to other musicians. No good me doing it, because, you know, I don't have the skill. I mean, amazingly, both Hannah and James play the guitar, and James, along with Haley, is in the worship team in another church. But you know, it was kind of by making an opportunity for them to learn, really, just providing an opportunity. It wasn't any gifting from me that was imparted to them. So musicians should impart to musicians. You know, maybe there are other things as well. You know, I feel maybe I've fallen short in some way here in imparting to other people. I'm sure that you do receive from, I hope you do receive from the Word of God that I share, and that edifies you, and that quickens you. And you know, the thing is, you're going to develop your own ministry. The whole point about impartation to our children, for instance, and obviously, you know, Jill and John are responsible in the school, and, you know, they, you know, as well as I'm sure imparting to their own children and to their grandchildren, they're actually involved in imparting in a wider sphere an education and spiritual encouragement to young lives as well. But those young lives should develop according to the gifting that God, or according to the way that God wants them to use their talent. So there's impartation going on. So thank God for that impartation that's going on. Very important, very special impartation into young lives. Now, just as in the example I've given, you can, some people will soak up certain things. I mean, not Barnabas isn't here, but not to condemn him, but he doesn't particularly like driving. He's never soaked that up as something that he really wants to do. And so we will find that as we seek to impart things to others, you know, some will soak it up, and they'll go further than you've gone, you know, in a particular gifting or a particular area of ministry. You know, to use the music example, you know, when I was at university, I bought a guitar. Right, I thought, I'll teach myself how to play the guitar. And I think I probably learned a couple of easy chords. I can't even remember what they are now, but let's say they're D and E. Probably it wasn't those chords. Sounds rather unlikely to me. But after a while, I kind of thought, this is going nowhere. And, it sounds terrible that I sold it for £5. £5 is nothing nowadays, but £5 at the time was probably, cheap, but, still something worthwhile for me to put in my pocket, So I never made it in that area, but I'm beginning to think, talking to myself now, perhaps we ought to have some service in which we really think about impartation. And, we can impart things that we only have in part, and that can be multiplied in other lives and multiplied through you. And so giftings and ministries can be enlarged in others through impartation. We know that took place through Paul's ministry. Paul, he traveled so much. He pioneered churches, did the Apostle Paul, as an apostle. And yet, he had to leave them behind and go on to other places, and they were to take up what he had given to them of the gospel message and sow it into other people's lives and reach other people in the regions that they were left in, because that was their home. That was where they were going to stay. Paul had to move on. Anyway, I'm speaking to myself a little bit here, and I certainly think that I need to take that further. Anyway, I just wanted to share that thought, because that was in my heart. So I'm going to read just a very short verse, or a few verses actually, because of the way the Lord spoke, from Matthew chapter 5 and verses 13 down to 16. I'm going to only expound the first part, not the fact of us being the light, although the Lord clearly spoke through prophecy today about letting our light shine before men. So, verse 13, you are the salt of the earth, but if the salt loses its flavor, how shall it be seasoned? It is then good for nothing but to be thrown out and trampled underfoot by men. You are the light of the world. A city that is set on a hill cannot be hidden. Nor do they light a lamp and put it under a basket, but on a lampstand, and it gives light to all that are in the house. Let your light so shine before men that they may see your good works and glorify your Father in heaven. Well, I think next week we'll get on to the question of letting our light shine. But I want to focus on this first part about salt. Now, it's mentioned in the other Gospels as well, and I'll just quickly read those other parts where it is mentioned. So if you turn with me to Mark chapter 9 and verse 49, and it says, "For everyone will be seasoned with fire, and every sacrifice will be seasoned with salt. Salt is good, but if the salt loses its flavor, how will you season it? Have salt in yourselves and have peace with one another." And then in Luke 14, it again refers to this, And again, at the end of the chapter, salt is good. But if the salt has lost its flavor, how shall it be seasoned? It is neither fit for the land nor for the dunghill, but men throw it out. He who has ears to hear, let him hear. So all the three synoptic gospels mention in slightly different words this concept of being the salt of the earth. So, you know, what do we know about salt, first of all? I know that for most of us, the salt on our table is sodium chloride, isn't it? Now, you can buy potassium chloride as a salt. Some people prefer that I think it's sometimes advertised as sea salt. But usually, because it's very bitter taste, it's still mixed with some sodium chloride. And I don't know whether you've ever thought about the chemistry of salt. I might have to be corrected by because I'm looking at a chemist in the congregation. But I know something about it. I know that when you write it in its chemical composition, you write Na for sodium, and then you write Cl for chlorine. And I know as well that these two ingredients by themselves are completely poisonous. So isn't it amazing that two two dangerous or poisonous chemicals are brought together to something that we do need a certain amount of? Now, and most of the advertising about food now is about don't have it excess salt. But we do need some salt in our body. And, you know, when I think about sodium, first of all, actually I think about some of the experiments that we did in the school, and I probably wouldn't want to repeat them again, but sodium is a silvery grey metal that's kept in oil because it would react with the atmosphere otherwise. And so if you take a bowl of water in a chemistry lesson, and I have done this, and I've seen it when I was at school as well, but I wouldn't particularly like to do it now. You take a tiny little sliver of this silver grey element called sodium, drop it in a bowl of water, and it bursts into flame and usually fizzles all around, you know, goes frantically around the bowl of water, and sometimes can even explode and jump out. I have had an experience of that as well, but I won't talk about that. So it's a highly dangerous metallic element. And again, I don't think I've ever done this in the branch school, but I remember seeing it in a chemistry experiment elsewhere, shall we say. And if you capture chlorine, it's a yellow-green gas, which you really don't want to sniff, because it reacts with the in the lungs and creates hydrochloric acid and will burn. And sadly, of course, it was used as a weapon. Mustard gas was used, and chlorine gas was released in like World War I, and caused not only injuries but death. And so those things are horrible. But nevertheless, salt, sodium chloride, is important to have some in the diet. Yeah, just a couple of facts about this valuable commodity. So in the ancient world, it was used in trading in many cultures. Sometimes it was called white gold. I think the phrase worth its weight in gold was sometimes applied to salt, but I don't think there was a direct comparison that the same weight of gold was worth the same weight of salt. But it clearly was of considerable value. And so even Roman soldiers historically were given a salt allowance to help purchase their supply. And that's actually the origin of the word salary. We get our salaries, and that's associated with the word, connected to the word salt. If I go back further in history, from at least 200 BC, there was evidence of production of salt in Israel. They were well placed for the production of salt because, for a start, they've got the Dead Sea, which is known for its very high salt concentration. And I'm sure you've seen pictures. I've never been to the Dead Sea. Maybe some of you have. But, I don't know whether you... Did you lean back? Did you go in the water and lean back on it and float? Yeah, of course, is the answer. And so it's known for its buoyancy because of the very high concentration of salt in it, which Alan looks keen to almost say something there, but I'm sure... right, okay, so did you hear that? So it's so toxic that they ban anybody with a heart conditioning from entering, and if you... even if you're healthy, your only maximum amount of time is 20 minutes. So, but nevertheless, the fact that Israel has both the Dead Sea and access to the coastline, and that the temperatures are warm, enabled them to dry out water through evaporation and obtain salt. And they did that from at least... probably before, but at least 200 BC. So salt, at the time when Jesus was speaking, was a very well-known commodity to the hearers. And, you know, again, when we think about salt, it has these preservative properties, it has antiseptic properties, and... you know, even to this day, it's a sign of friendship, apparently, amongst the Arabs to eat one another's salt. So salt was even a symbol of fidelity and friendship. So all these very positive things we can say about salt. Of course, we know it, particularly... as a preservative for meat and fish, and you know, those things can decompose in a hot climate. They'd even be more inclined to decompose. And somebody put it this way: they said, if you stand here with a fish that you've caught, then without salt, it's probably valuable to somebody within, say, a 5-mile radius, because you can transport it to them and they can eat it. But if you stand there with a fish in your hand and a bucket of salt, then that fish then becomes potentially available worldwide, because you can preserve it and it then... can be transported and can be eaten, not only geographically further away from you, but even in time as well. So it gives to something, a piece of food, both geographical extension and extension in time. So that's pretty important. What else can I say? You know, we have refrigeration and so on, but salt was definitely allowed in societies to store food for winter, even help them survive famines and transport food long distances, thus increasing the value. So, what is essential? Let me ask this question. What is essential about the salt in order to preserve the food effectively? Well, let me put it this way. Contact. There must be contact between the food and the salt in order to make it effective. And when Jesus said, "You are the salt of the earth," we're not to be, there's a place for it, but we're not to be those who isolate ourselves from the world and have no contact with the world. Now, I know the Bible makes it very clear that we're in the world, but not of the world. I'll read a verse from some verses from John's Gospel about that in a moment. But it is important that you and I have contact with people who do not share the same understanding of faith in the Lord Jesus that we have. And that contact is necessary not only to stop corruption in society, but in order to bring the truth of the gospel of the Lord Jesus Christ, the gospel of our salvation, to others. We need to have contact with other people in society. Now, for many of you, I know some of you now retired, but for many of you, that contact can come on a daily basis at work. For some of us who've worked in Christian ministry for many years, I have to really, in a sense, deliberately go out in order to have contact with people. Now, you know that there's a couple of things I do, I'm doing at the moment. One I've done for some time, have contact with bird-watching friends, because it's something I like and something, an interest I share. But I do that. And another one, just more recently, I've had contact with people that who are also interested in writing. And they're from different backgrounds, different understandings. Now, how you work that out in your own life, may the Lord lead you. But my point is that in order to be the salt of the earth, we cannot live an isolated life. Let me read, because I mentioned it, let me read this passage from John's Gospel. And John is writing about the prayer of the Lord Jesus before he returned back to glory. And I'll read from John 17, verse 9. And it says, "I pray for them. I do not pray for the world, but for those whom you've given me, for they are yours. And all mine are yours, and yours are mine, and I am glorified in them. Now I am no longer in the world, but these are in the world, and I come to you. Holy Father, keep through your name those whom you have given me, that they may be one as we are. While I was with them in the world, I kept them in your name. Those whom you gave me, I have kept. None of them is lost except the son of perdition, that the scripture might be fulfilled. But now I come to you, and these things I speak in the world, that they may have my joy fulfilled in themselves. So, you know, there's a reference there that these are in the world, but they're not of the world. So we can be in the world, but not of the world system. We belong to the kingdom of God. But nevertheless, in order to fulfill what Jesus has said, being the salt of the earth, we need to have contact with others. So the world may not acknowledge this, but we are there to stop corruption. You know, I think about, as an example, and it's a difficult one, really. I know that Aaron Edwards of Cliff College, responding on social media about the debate that the Anglicans in particular were having about blessing same-sex relationships, and wanting to stand for the truth that marriage, according to God's word, is between a man and a woman. He wrote, he said that if sin is no longer sin, then first of all, he wrote that this is a gospel issue, he said, because if sin is no longer sin, then there's no need for a savior. If we say that the things that the world, that God says are contrary to his will, if we say those things are no longer sin, then if there's no sin, then we don't need a savior, do we? But the Lord Jesus has come to save us, not just from that sin, but from all sin. All sin is a falling short of the glory of God. And the Bible does clearly say that there's no difference. It says all have sinned and come short of the glory of God. Let me also say this, that there's something about salt that it feels rather unpalatable. A small amount of salt can enhance the flavor of a meal. An excess of salt does completely the opposite. I still remember, and I can still picture Barnabas's face when Sally made, a long time ago this was, but I still remember it, she made a load of scones. And what she didn't tell us is that while she was just putting a little bit of salt, the cap fell off. And anyway, somehow I think she thought that she'd separated out the very salty part and kept the other part for scones. But Barnabas, I remember distinctly, it was on a train journey, and we were going to visit the islands. We'd taken tracts with us, and we were going to have a holiday, but do some evangelism. And he took this scone, and the change in his face was highly noticeable. And then he burst out laughing. So it was a good response he had overall. But it was because it was over salty. It was unpalatable. It was terrible to eat because there was an excess of salt. And clearly, you know, there are examples even in the scripture where an excess of salt would destroy something rather than enhance it. So in Judges, for instance, chapter 9 and verse 45, it says, "So Abimelech fought against the city all that day. He took the city and killed the people that were in it, and he demolished the city and sowed it with salt." So he made the land unusable deliberately by putting an excess of salt on it. That was pretty drastic action. We know that the Bible tells us about the judgment of Sodom and Gomorrah. And it says about how when Lot was escaping, Lot's wife looked back. And the Bible implies that she looked back to her life in Sodom as if she wanted the things that God was rescuing her from. And she became a pillar of salt. So there's some pretty horrible examples of excess of salt. The Bible also says other things. So I'm just going to say how the salt was used positively in the Word of God. So, for instance, Leviticus talks about the sacrifices that were offered. Leviticus 2 and verse 13 says, "For every offering of your grain offering, you shall season with salt. You shall not allow the salt of the covenant of your God to be lacking from your grain offering." So there was a bit of salt there in the grain offering, and that was important. We can also look in Numbers chapter 18 and verse 19. I'll just read this. 18 verse 19 says, "All the heave offerings of the holy things which the children of Israel offer to the Lord, I have given to you and to your sons and daughters with you as an ordinance forever. It is a covenant of salt forever before the Lord with you and your descendants with you." So, the lasting nature of salt in the offering meant that they reminded the Israelites that this is a lasting covenant with the Lord our God. And so when we think about being the salt of the earth, we're reminded of the fact that it's a lasting covenant that we're in with the Lord Jesus Christ. And from that place of everlasting, from the contact which we have with the things that are eternal, we can share the things of eternity with people in time, that we might bring them to the place of repentance and the knowledge of Christ, and therefore eternal life. There are other scriptures that I'd just like to mention before I do finish. For instance, in Colossians, we read these verses, Colossians, and we don't always live up to this, but may the Lord help us. Colossians 4, verse 6, it says, "Let your speech always be with grace, seasoned with salt, that you may know how you ought to answer each one." So I think that very similar to what the Bible says, "Let no corrupt communication proceed out of your mouth, but that which is good for edification." So, salt has various properties. We've looked at these things: preservation, prevention of corruption. It has some significance in friendship and faithfulness. But if the salt loses its flavor, it's good for nothing, the Bible says, but is to be thrown out. So we need to be a salty flavor to this world around us. Just like, you know, in the old days we used to get a packet of crisps, and inside them was a little blue bag. Now, I don't think they do this anymore, because everything's ready salted. But there was a little blue bag of salt, and you would reach down, find the little blue bag, untwist it, and shake the salt on your crisp. Nowadays, Everything's done for us. Ready, salted, Chris. But you know, it gives flavour to the crisps. It gives flavour. Shall I call them potato chips? It sounds too American. Terribly American. Shaking heads there. No, they're crisps. And we eat crisps that are ready, salted. But you know, most of us, I'm sure at some time at a picnic or whatever, we've eaten crisps. And that's been part of our packed lunch or our part of our picnic or part of what we've eaten, and we've enjoyed that. We need to be flavoured like those packet of crisps so that the world will not find us unpalatable. Now, sometimes they may find the salt which we sprinkle too sharp. And we have to live with that fact that sometimes the salt that I spread seems to be too sharp and unpalatable to the taste. But nevertheless, we've still got to be the salt of the earth. Amen. I'll finish there.
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0: That was the Sunday service, and thank you for joining us. 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
1: When God first asked me to write a book, I thought he was crazy. God, don't you know I'm no good at English? I'm good at maths, but not English. At least that's what I'd heard all my life. My parents used to say it repeatedly, but they didn't know the fullness of who I was. Hi, I'm Tanya Harris of GodConversations.com. The way we get to know ourselves is by looking in the mirrors of those around us. I know I'm tall when I stand next to my shorter friends. I know I'm an introvert because I want to stay at home when I'm tired, while my flatmate wants to go out. We get to know ourselves by looking into the faces of others. The problem is, others' ideas are not always accurate. Those mirrors are sometimes cracked and distorted. In the end, I obeyed God. I wrote my book, and he was right. I was good at writing, even though I'd grown up thinking otherwise. The best way to know who you are is to look in the face of the one whose mirror is clear, the one who created you.

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1: Hello, I'm Dudley Anderson. One afternoon, I was engrossed in a presentation I was preparing when there was a knock at Martha's door. One of the church ladies working on a function later that evening stood at the door with outstretched arm, in her hand, a box of Turkish delight. "For me?" I quizzed. She replied, "Yes." Well, a short time later, there were but a few pieces of that fragrant delicacy left. God's word is packed with delightful phrases like Psalm 37 verse 4, "Delight yourself in the Lord, and he will give you the desires of your heart." Scripture also says that faith pleases God. In other words, faith exists for God's delight because faith takes pleasure in God. Listen again, "Delight yourself in the Lord, and he will give you the desires of your hearts." So, as with the sheer satisfaction of tucking into a box of Turkish delight, in faith, unwrap God's purposes for your life with sheer delight. God tracking is delightful. More at godtracker.co.uk.

0: why do you believe in God?
1: It was more to life in respect of latter years of Boyzone. It became very confusing, a confusing life that it was that I led. And that's literally being taken from place to place with, I wouldn't say no say to where you're going, but you actually didn't really care where you were going because you were so busy, you just wanted to get to the particular place, be there, do it, go home. I ended up getting into a lot of deeper and darker sides of the world to do it, Ouija boards and seances and all that kind of stuff. And it took me life into a very angry and violent man I became, liked a bit of a drink, very lustful kind of guy. And one day I just realised, you know, that's not the chap I ever was growing up, and I didn't want to be that kind of fella. I wasn't a nice man. I had every materialistic blessing you could possibly imagine, from Porsches to Ferraris to a million-pound house. That's things that you think you strive for in life. But if you're not fulfilled within the inside, your million-pound house and your Porsche and your Ferrari is absolutely nothing. I was the saddest man and the loneliest man, and I had all of that, which you'd think would make you the happiest man in the world, and it wasn't. Lucky enough, a good friend of mine who was actually involved with making music, he was a Christian, and he just spoke different words into kind of my life, and which I've never experienced before, and that was to do with Jesus. And I just found it fascinating, and I wanted to know more. And from kind of looking and asking questions, and basically ended up going to Bible class myself because I was just really, really interested. And obviously everything I learned in Bible class led me to get saved. I got saved in 03. Now most of my immediate family and friends, the surroundings, they've seen a big change in me as a man, and thank the Lord.
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1: 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And tonight I'm going to give you that opportunity to follow Jesus Christ and to trust Him and to worship Him. Have you ever asked Jesus into your heart?
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1: Welcome to Everyday Moments with Joyce Meyer. Do you put restrictions and limits on your life? Are you afraid of really enjoying your life to its fullest? Well, in today's Everyday Moment, Joyce talks about living an abundant and contagious life.
2: Did you know that God wants all of us to live a large, abundant life in Him? That's what the Bible says. One that is overflowing and splashing on everyone else. One that is contagious. I believe that we should have a life that is so great that when people see what God is doing for us, through us, that they're going to also want to have a relationship with God through Jesus Christ. I believe that God wants us to live an abundant life. In John 10:10, the Bible says the thief comes only to kill, steal, and destroy. But Jesus said, I came that you might have and enjoy your life and have it in abundance to the full until it overflows. Another scripture that I'm thinking of is Ephesians 3:20, that God is able to do exceedingly abundantly above and beyond all that we could ever dare to hope, ask, or think according to His power that worketh in us. Actually, God wants to bless us and make us a blessing. So I don't believe that we have to have limited thinking and limited living. We need to believe God for His perfect will in our life and be willing to do what He wants us to do with what we have.
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1: Everybody's looking for something, the Eurythmics once sang. There's a driving need in each one of us to find meaning and purpose in our lives. At the first Christmas, people were seeking too. A group of wise men came from the east searching for a king. Wise men still seek him, it's often said. Seek and you'll find. But why the call to seek? Is God some elusive character playing a cosmic game? Why doesn't he reveal himself like a Larry billboard across the sky? Hi, I'm Tanya Harris of GodConversations.com. Well, it's not because God is hiding. The wise men were magi, astrologers who relied on omens and signs to guide their way, the very thing that God had warned his people not to rely on. Yet God uses a star to lead the wise men to him. God wants to be found, and not just by those in church. He's reaching out to people with signs of his presence right where they're at. The wise men came a long way on their journey, but Jesus came further. We think we're the ones doing the seeking, but we soon discover that he's the one seeking us.

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1: Hi there, I'm Dudley Anderson. A friend of mine once said, if God orders the pizza, he'll pay for it. Now, imagine the eternal God calling Domino's. One pepperoni with extra olives, please. The address? Pearly Gates Heaven. Well, unless the delivery guy is a sold-out believer, I'm not sure his sat-nav will get him into heaven. The truth of my friend's statement, though, is for whatever God called you to do, he will provide. Wherever you find yourself today, if you've acknowledged God, then you are where he wants you to be. It may seem that you're in the deep end without a life jacket, but that's exactly where God wants you to be. Ask any of Jesus' disciples what it's like to be in over their heads, or better yet, ask Jesus himself in Gethsemane. So set your eyes on Jesus today and believe that God will provide. God Tracking is trusting God to meet the need always. Subscribe to Tracker at godtracker.co.uk.

0: why do you believe in God?
1: My parents were Christians, and I was brought up in the church until I was 16. And like most young people, you lose interest if there's nothing going on, and I lost interest. And anyway, my father always used to pray for the third world and for God's love to be shed there. And I was left not with any sense of God's love, but a sense of my guilt. And I carried that through my teens, which was quite horrible. Anyway, I got married, had kids, and life just went on. And then my wife got quite ill, and I started to wonder what was going on about everything. And I went out one day, and I said, God, if you're there, then take away this guilt, and we start again. And miraculously enough, he took away the guilt. So, and from then on, I started to look for Jesus, and I found him, he found me, and I became a Christian. And that's about it. Well, all I can say recently, I've been asked to go to Uganda to do some type of missionary work for a while. And I'm just waiting to see what he does with me in Uganda. And praise the Lord, it will be good.
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1: Life moves slowly when we're young, but as Billy Graham reminds us, it doesn't stay that way.
2: A famous actress that I read about was back in the private suite at her hotel room after one of the great ovations of her life. She was in tears. A friend said, "What's the matter?" She said, "I'm afraid of getting old, and there will not be many more such scenes of enthusiasm and applause as I've had tonight." What about you? The world's stars burn out. Its idols fall. They come for a short time. They appear on the stage, and they have all that tremendous adulation for a short time, and it's all over. And the Bible teaches that life is so brief.
1: As Mr. Graham asks, what about you? Are you ready for the end of your life? We're the Billy Graham Evangelistic Association. 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
1: Welcome to Everyday Moments with Joyce Meyer. We've all heard this phrase before. It's better to give than to receive. Well, it's true. Not only does it bless someone else, but it also increases your joy. 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
2: You know, I believe that it's a great testimony to have an abundance of everything you need and use what you have to be a blessing everywhere that you go. I don't believe that it's enough to just throw a little money in the offering plate at church on Sunday morning. Even if you have made it to the point where you're a regular tither, you're giving 10% of all your increase to the Lord, which is actually His command. That's good, but I don't even think that's enough. I believe that we need to practice being a blessing everywhere that we go. And we can be a blessing in many ways. We can meet people's needs. We can give encouragement. We can smile. We can be friendly. We can help. There's so much that we can do to make other people's lives better. And I've found out that what I make happen for someone else, God will make happen for me. And when I do something that increases someone else's joy, then my own joy increases. The Bible says it is more blessed to give even than to receive. And I believe that's because when you give, you get joy back. God bless you.
1: To get more commentaries and thoughts by Joyce, just stop by our website at joycemeyer.org. Everything you need to live an enjoyable life is right here. So visit joycemeyer.org today.
3: 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So what are you going to say about that then?
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3: Yes, I thought so. Okay, so what's on offer? Firstly, there's Easy Does It, with music to relax to. A put your feet up and let the world go by moment. Then there's Just Jazz and Blues, for people who just love the creativity of jazz and the down-to-earth lyrics of the blues. I mean, what's not to like? So when can you hear these shows on Branch FM? Well, Just Jazz and Blues is on every Monday evening at 8 p.m. and Easy Does It can be heard every Sunday evening at 7:30 p.m. And with both shows lifting high the name of Jesus, including a few encouraging thoughts from yours truly, you'll be more than welcome.

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1: There's a popular saying in the book of Ecclesiastes that's often read at weddings. It says this: two are better than one. If one falls down, the other one can help them up. But pity the one who falls and has no one to help them up. Sometimes we find ourselves in situations where things do go wrong and there's no one to pick us up. What do we do then? Hi, I'm Tanya Harris of GodConversations.com. The key is to answer this question before it's asked. The best time to build relationships is when we have more to give. It's in the times of flourishing that we can more easily build the bridges of communication and trust with those around us. Then those same people can be there for us in times of need. It's not always easy. Isolation is the plague of the modern era, and our frantic lives are making it even more difficult. But the investment is necessary. Two are better than one. We need to proactively build our relationships today so that someone will be there for us tomorrow.

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1: Hello again, I'm Dudley Anderson. You know, God tracking involves seeking God's plans and purposes, and God's purpose is to fellowship with us as he did with Adam and Eve in the garden. And Jesus said, "You are my friends if you do what I command." That's John 15, verse 14. God desires to be our friend, but we need to abide by his word. In Eden, mankind and God had a very deep relationship. They walked together in the cool of the day. But sadly, the devil tempted Adam and Eve to disobey God's command, and they fell from fellowship with God. From Jesus' words here, I notice that God still desires my friendship. And so it is by his own initiative that he reconciled me to himself through the cross of Christ. But unless I obey his call and surrender my life to him, I will never again walk with him in the cross.

0: fly.
1: Why do you believe in God?
2: I was brought up in a Christian family. I went to church for most of my life and kind of got into a routine, and that's what happened. And when I was about 10, I made a commitment, decided that I wanted to become a Christian because I'd been to a Christian event and decided that I felt that it was really real and that God could make a difference in my life. After I'd finished college last year, I decided to do a gap year where I work with my church full time, but I go and study in Bromley 2 days every other week. And it has shown me that God is more real than I could have ever imagined he was, that he can make a huge difference in your life, that he wants to be your father, knowing that God loves me for who I am, and that I couldn't do anything that would make him love me more. And that's made a huge difference to my life. It's made me a lot calmer, a lot more relaxed. I used to have really bad panic attacks. And since I found out that God is a father and that he does love me, whatever, it's made my whole outlook on life be completely different.
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2: Hey, it's Barney from the Slightly Early Morning Breakfast Show. 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
3: Have you ever been so overwhelmed by God's holiness that you suddenly become painfully aware of your own sin? Not because anyone pointed it out, but because the contrast was simply undeniable. That's exactly where Isaiah found himself. Swept into a vision of the throne room of God, he heard the seraphim cry, "Holy, holy, holy is the Lord of hosts." Today on Insight for Living, Chuck Swindoll continues his message from Isaiah 6, where we'll discover what God did next and why Isaiah's confession became the turning point of his entire life.
4: He spontaneously understands how distant he is from the one who is holy. He says, "Woe is me, I am ruined." Why, Isaiah? Why do you feel finished, ruined? Well, look, he tells us, I am a man of unclean lips, and I live among a people of unclean lips. My eyes have seen the King, the Lord of hosts. I live in the midst of a people who curse, and I curse. I went to a high school where the kids cussed. I never heard cussing at home. I thought for the first time in my life, hey, it's pretty cool. I think I'll try some of those words. My sister heard me. And in great sisterly fashion, she says, "I'm going to tell Daddy." All of a sudden, my lips were sort of clean all over again. I got in the Marine Corps and I heard familiar words again. Because in the Corps, that's what's part of a lifestyle. There isn't a sentence said without a cuss word. It's remarkable. I don't know why that makes you feel like a man, but for some, their vocabulary is so limited, they got to rely on those kind of words. If this is too shocking for you, I apologize, but I honestly believe that's Isaiah. I believe that's his struggle. I believe Isaiah is saying, "Lord, I say things when I shouldn't say them. Lord, I use words I shouldn't use. I lack control verbally. I am impatient with my tongue. And so when I hear these angels and when I see how separate you are from this lifestyle, being holy, I'm not worthy. I'm finished. You're done with me, I'm sure." The thing I appreciate about this is the spontaneity of it. There is no shaming statement from the throne of God. There is no wagging of a finger saying, "You ought to be ashamed of yourself." The man expresses his inadequacy, his lack of holiness, his filthy language, perhaps his habit of exaggerating or gossip. There are a dozen different ways we can have foul mouths. And he's standing guilty before a holy God. He's literally on holy ground. And he's exposed to the Holy One. Watch closely. Look at what happens. Then. I love connectives like that. Little four-letter word, then. Verse 6 begins. When? When you see then, ask when. Right after Isaiah's confession, "I'm a man of unclean lips and I dwell in the midst of a people of unclean lips. My eyes have seen the Lord of hosts." Then. There isn't any hesitation. There isn't even a word spoken. "Then one of the seraphim flew to me with a burning coal in his hand, which he had taken from the altar with tongs." Picture it in your mind. It's hard to imagine, but picture it. The seraph picks up this coal and reaches over, verse 7, and touches Isaiah's mouth with it. Listen. Does that help? All of a sudden, the moisture of his lips and the hot burning coal meet. Do you find it intriguing, as I do, that the coal touches his mouth? Why, of course. Why, that's where his sin is. I think it's magnificent how the Lord pinpoints things in our lives as we're in the presence of his people and the gathering of worship like this. All of a sudden, truth be told, you who have really entered into this message today, you're already turning over in your mind your area. And you know it. I don't know it. That's good. I've got my own stuff to deal with. And they're going over in my mind. And I long for the coal to touch me at that area. I invite it. David wrote in Psalm 51:17, "A broken and a contrite heart, O God, you will not despise." I urge you to be as broken as Isaiah. I urge you to say, "Lord, this is my struggle. This is the unholy part of my existence. I've picked it up from the world system, and I've begun to perfect it. I'm around dishonest people, and Lord, I become a lot dishonest. I don't tell the whole truth. Sometimes I hold back because it's a little easier to compromise. Lord, I am almost pure, but not altogether." By the way, speaking of that, I came across a very interesting bit of research. Let's say that something is 99.9% perfect. Okay? That's pretty good, huh? 99.9%. Okay? Would that be a problem? Well, according to this research, this year alone, the IRS would lose 2 million documents if it were 99.9% accurate. You say, well, some things are true, aren't they? And the next, do you know that 12 babies every day would be given to the wrong parents at birth? I mean, if 99.9% were accurate, the 0.1% would be 12 babies a day would go to wrong parents. You're thinking, maybe that's what happened to me. No, that's not fair. Look at this next one. 291 pacemaker operations would be performed incorrectly. 291 this year would be performed incorrectly. 20,000 incorrect drug prescriptions would be written and filled. 99.9. Is there any question why God is altogether completely holy? There's no room for anything less. Otherwise, he'd be unjust 0.1% of the time. And there'd be reason to blame and doubt and question. But there's none here. He touches my mouth. This holy God touches my mouth. Now, what is interesting, and hold your place here, is that Peter, who walked with Jesus in 1 Peter chapter 1, verse 14, writes a word of exhortation to his readers. 1 Peter 1, 14. "As obedient children, do not be conformed to the former lusts which were yours in your ignorance, but like the Holy One who called you," look at the words, "be holy yourselves also in all your behavior, because it is written, you shall be holy, for I am holy." When you misinterpret that, you think that has to do with the clothing you wear or the music you prefer or the car you drive or the vacations you enjoy as different from someone. It has nothing to do with the externals. It has to do with the inside part of our lives. It all starts with a transformation. We are transformed by the renewing of our minds. And you'll recall from that section in Romans 12, it is our holy act of worship. Look closely. Back to verse 7. This is from the Lord. Behold, this has touched your lips. Your iniquity is taken away and your sin is forgiven. Oh, is there any line better than that? My son, I've heard your confession. Count on it. I've forgiven you that. Your iniquity from these many, many days and months and years of this habit, taken away. Taken away. Only God can do that. How wonderful. Now, he's not through. Then, see the next one? Verse 8. When? Then. After that statement is made, then I heard a voice of the Lord saying, this is not an angel speaking, this is the Lord speaking, whom shall I send? I have a vast amount of work to do that you have no idea about. Whom shall I send? Who will go for us? Made me smile when I read that, because Isaiah is the only one in the temple. Reminds me of when I had my minor heart attack. Thank goodness it was minor. I never really had chest pains, but I felt it in my jaw, my teeth, down my neck, and under my arm. And I said to Cynthia early that Saturday morning, honey, I've got funny feelings. I've kind of broken out in a sweat. Something's wrong. She said, where does it hurt? And I said, right here. What side? On the left side. Boom! She set a new record for getting me in the car. And then she was in the car, and we drove quickly to the hospital. They checked my blood pressure and it was out of sight, and they said, you're having a heart attack. And I couldn't believe it. I, to this day, I've never had chest pain, and including then. I thought, everybody that has a heart attack has chest pain. In fact, when I go to Dr. Cooper, and he's done my exam, and maybe thinks I'm not thinking seriously enough, he says, you know, I've had 7 people die in that chair you're sitting in. And I say to him, I'm changing chairs. I'm going to that next chair. Well, this was no laughing matter. There I was, flat down on the gurney, all alone in this room. The doctor is there. They poke this thing up my groin and goes, well, I probably shouldn't have put it quite like that, but not being a physician, they jammed this thing into me and all of a sudden said, you may want to watch it on the monitor. Oh, yeah, let's see what's on TV this afternoon. And then I say, is that me? The doc goes, there's nobody else in the room, which I thought was a rather smart remark. I'm the only one in here getting this thing jammed in my heart. There's a little stent. By the way, it's doing great. Thank God. Who will go for me? Whom shall I send? I'm the only one in here. And Lord, if you can cleanse my mouth, if you can take care of something that's been a plague most of my life, I want you to know I'm available. The magnificent thing about the holiness of God is it prompts us to be like Him. Lord, I want to be your spokesman. Lord, I want to be your servant. Lord, I want to be one who teaches this class. Lord, I want to be one who works with children. Lord, I want to serve you. I want to teach this Bible class. I want to have one in my home. Lord, if you can use an imperfect vessel and if you can cleanse me and forgive me, Lord, I want to use my voice to sing for you. I want to play my instrument to your glory. Here am I. Use me. And that's exactly what happened. He said, verse 9, go. Isn't that great? First two letters of the word gospel. One of my mentors used to say, you can't take the go out of the gospel. You don't take the gospel if you don't go. You don't share the gospel if you don't speak. You're not available to do the work of the gospel without involvement. Go. And for the record, the book is full of Isaiah's going all the way through chapter 66 before he dies a martyr. God's word is a two-edged sword. See it on the front of the pulpit? The Bible is open and the pulpit represents the declaration of God's word, the two-edged sword. It penetrates where no surgeon's scalpel can go. A surgeon can operate on the brain, but he can't do work on the mind. A surgeon can do surgery on the lips, but she can't do work on the words that come from the lips. A cardiovascular surgeon can do work inside the heart of all things. It's going on right now around this city, right now. But there's nothing the surgeon can touch that would affect our morals. Our minds, our mouths, our morals. Why? Only the Spirit of God can address those things. And that's where this passage touches us. So allow me to go there with the assistance of the Spirit of God. I'll not even ask you to turn to it, but listen to another rendering of Romans 12, 1 and 2. Take your everyday ordinary life. Listen closely. Take your everyday ordinary way of life. You're sleeping, eating, going to work, and walking around life, and place it before God as an offering. Your everyday life, place it before God as an offering. Embracing what God does for you is the best thing you can do for Him. I love that line. Embracing what He does for you is the best thing you can do for Him. Don't become so well adjusted to your culture that you fit into it without even thinking. Instead, fix your attention on God. You'll be changed from the inside out. That's it. That's it. He simply expects us to live a holy life. By that I mean separate from our culture. That is, separate from the lifestyle, the thinking of our culture. That's what it means to be holy, remember? To be separate, to be set apart. We live in it, but we're not a part of it in lifestyle and thinking. To be authentic in an inauthentic world, to be honest in a dishonest culture, to model a wholesome lifestyle in an unwholesome context where we find ourselves, to be free of corruption and addictions and compromise in a corrupt and addicted and compromising society. That's it. That's it, folks. That's what Peter had in mind when he says, be holy. There's a reason God left us here. I've often thought how easy it would be as soon as we're saved if we could just boop, go to heaven. What kind of witness would we have on this earth? None. So He leaves us in a corrupt world to live an incorruptible life. And so I'm going to offer a simple three-part prayer. Just listen to it with your eyes open, okay? In my mind, I must counteract my depravity with godly thoughts. So, Lord, provide those godly thoughts. In my everyday, workaday world, start my day with godly thoughts. Replace envy with understanding and acceptance. Replace jealousy with encouragement. Replace selfishness with a desire to help others. In my mind, I must counteract my depravity with godly thoughts. So, Lord, provide those godly thoughts. From my mouth, here's the second area, from my mouth. I should be free of all unwholesome words. Lord, prompt those wholesome words. Just as you provide godly thoughts, prompt wholesome words. Put a check on my tongue when I would lash out in profanity. Guard me, Lord, from rushing into a statement that I should not say. I have a good friend who puts it so well. I never felt sorry for the things I did not say. Lord, keep me from saying what I'll later regret. Prompt wholesome words. And through my morals, I need to be cleansed from every compromise. Purify me from compromise. You know what's interesting? We never get too old for any of these prayers. Mind, mouth, morals. Let's be vulnerable and unguarded. Like Isaiah, let's not attempt to hide our depravity or ignore our area of great need or deny our weakness or tendency toward erosion. Let's not do that. Let's make God the promise that when we walk into a place like this, we're going to expose ourselves to Him without reservation, hesitation, or reluctance. I urge you to do that right now. Will you bow with me, please? You've listened so carefully and well, and I commend you. But listening is only part of the process. I urge you to search your heart, to see if there be any way of pain, the psalmist writes, any wicked way in you. How about it, teenagers? You're sitting here among us. Any area that needs to be corrected? You know them better than anyone else. Are you sure you know the Savior? Young man, young woman? Sure you've met the Lord? How about an adult in a very responsible position and you're right on the verge of compromising? You know it, God knows it, but nobody else knows it. This is a day to say, Lord, may I be holy in motive, in thought, in action today. If you've never met the Lord Jesus Christ, meet Him today. Father, thank You for the morning of worship. And thank You for the occasion of this glorious beginning. How appropriate that our focus is on Your holiness, separateness from all iniquity. Remind us of Peter's words that we are to be holy even as the Savior is holy. Help us with that. Begin today. May this message never be forgotten as we realize that the angels are present and the living God has never left us. You see it all. So cleanse us, Father, from those things that have separated us from You, that we might be separate from a world around us that's lost its way. In the name of Jesus, we pray. Everyone said, amen. Amen.
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4: The first Monday in July 1979, that's when Insight for Living aired its very first radio program. I had no idea what was beginning that day. None. If someone had pulled back the curtain and shown me what God was about to do, I'm not sure my heart could have held the thrill. We were naive. We were stepping out in faith with a national program, and frankly, we had no business being that bold. But we were, and we did, and men and women responded in droves. Not because we were clever, not because we had some sophisticated strategy or a slick marketing plan. They responded because we heralded the only thing that has ever actually changed a human heart, the cross we proclaim. Nearly five decades later, nothing has changed. Not one thing that matters. Yes, the reach has grown. The platforms have multiplied. We go places now that would have seemed like science fiction in 1979.
0: into phones, into earbuds, into languages and nations we could never have imagined on that first Monday morning. But the message, identical. It's the cross, always the cross. Look around at the world around you, bodies failing, relationships fractured, public discourse that sounds more like a brawl than a conversation, pain in every direction. And right in the middle of all of it, we get to be dispensers of truth, God's truth, the kind that doesn't shift with the headlines or bend with the culture. That's an extraordinary privilege. As we approach June 30th, nearly 46 years after that very first broadcast, I want to invite you to join what God is already doing. Insight for Living carries the light into dark corners we haven't even reached yet. From our very first day until now, let's keep going together.
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I'm John Pantry. 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
1: The US and Iran say they've reached a deal to end their war. In a post on social media, President Trump says it will mean the Strait of Hormuz will reopen immediately and Tehran will never be allowed to have a nuclear weapon. Iran's Deputy Foreign Minister Kazim Gharibabadi spoke on state TV last night.
2: We have no trust whatsoever in the enemy. Our trust is in our military power, our diplomatic strength, and the support and unity of our own people. For that reason, implementation of this memorandum is extremely important.
1: The Prime Minister is expected to announce a ban on under-16s accessing social media this morning. Major platforms, including TikTok and Snapchat, are thought to be included. It's understood the ability to chat to strangers through gaming platforms like Roblox will also be stopped. Andy Burrows is from the charity the Molly Rose Foundation.
3: This is a hurried, panicked move. I can't see what could possibly have led to this decision being made at pace other than politics. If the Prime Minister has taken this decision for largely political reasons, he is gambling on children's safety.
1: A new attempt to legalise assisted dying in England and Wales has been launched. Labour MP Lauren Edwards says she'll reintroduce the bill to the Commons after it stalled through the House of Lords. Former Deputy Leader of the Labour Party, Lord Hattersley's, died at the age of 93. Sir Keir Starmer's described him as a giant of the Labour movement who never lost his belief in a more equal Britain. In sport, Lewis Hamilton has cut Kimi Antonelli's lead in the F1 driver's standings to 41 points after victory at the Barcelona Catalunya Grand Prix. It's the first time he's won for Ferrari. With football, Germany made a confident start to their World Cup campaign with a 7-1 thrashing of tournament debutants Curaçao in Group E. Sweden are off to a great start after beating Tunisia 5-1 in Group F. In the same group, Japan and the Netherlands drew 2-2. That's the latest. I'm Charlie Max.
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5: Branch FM weather. Some sunshine, cloudy, with possible rain, maximum temperature of 19 degrees. Tomorrow, cloudy, rain in the evening, some sunny spells, maximum temperature of 22 degrees tomorrow.
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7 minutes past seven. 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Music from Danny Gokey coming up with Love God, Love People. Welcome to the show, Breakfast Show, with you all week, Monday to Friday. It is Monday today, 15th of June, 2026. Hope you're doing well. It's 101.8. 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There's lots of other ways to listen online. Welcome to the show. We've got a new music feature coming up. We've got new song of the week for this week as well. We've also got... I keep on forgetting to do... because we haven't done it for a while. I keep on forgetting to do extra new music feature. Because a couple of other songs to play on... I think I forgot on Friday, but a couple of other songs to play on today's show if we get round to it. So there's that. Bible reading. News and sport. Traffic and travel throughout the show. Also, it's Monday, so we have... Mark's Honest to God and Christian Institute news in the last hour. Also got local news, song choice for hour two. Words for Life with Malcolm Ryan. And much, much more on today's show. We will continue. You know, last week we were playing interviews that we did at this conference in Scarborough. We'll continue with those interviews on tomorrow's show. In fact, we've got a really good interview on tomorrow's show from that conference that we did. Incredible testimony. So we'll play that tomorrow's show around 8:30. So I'm with you until 10 a.m. This is Danny Gokey with Love God, Love People.

Good morning, 7:13 is the time. I'm Barnabas. And music from Manifest coming up. Welcome to the breakfast show. That was Danny Cokey with Love God, Love People. Hope you had a good weekend. On Saturday, you know, it was a bit of a chill day. Well, because I didn't do parkrun on Saturday. I was here a little bit just doing some

3,000 people or something, not quite sure. Not the biggest one in terms of numbers, but... Because last year, yeah, as I was saying, last year it was really, really hot, really hot. But wasn't too bad this year. It was warm in the sunshine, but a bit cloudier as well. Yeah, really enjoyed it. And I think I got my PB for 10K as well, 51.25. So that was great yesterday. Hope you had a good day. Hope you had a good weekend. We'll continue with the music here. This is Teardrops by Manifest. We do have new music feature coming up shortly.

Teardrops by Manifest. New music feature coming up in just a moment. Well, one thing that I did yesterday, I mentioned Leeds 10K. I did get the, obviously on the show in the mornings, we've been talking about the Transpennine route upgrade, the engineering works going on, affecting Dewsbury and Batley train stations. So, yeah, I got the rail replacement bus home from Leeds. Well, yeah, to from Leeds train station to Dewsbury train station. So I did get that. So that's what's going on at the moment. Because of the work going on at Dewsbury train station. No trains going through Dewsbury train station at the moment.

0: throughout most of the month of June, till June the 27th. So buses being run instead of trains between Huddersfield and Wakefield Kirgate, and between Huddersfield and Leeds. And buses being run instead of trains between Huddersfield and Brickhouse. And, you know, obviously, for example, like getting from Leeds to Huddersfield, or Leeds and to Dewsbury. Like I did, you have to get a replacement bus if you're going to do it that way. So, yeah, buses being run instead of trains via Dewsbury between Leeds and Halifax as well. Just a reminder on the flights, all flights between the UK and Kuwait, Bahrain, UAE, Jordan, Qatar, Israel and Saudi Arabia are reduced because of the conflict. So check with your airline if you are flying soon. I don't think I've got any live incidents to mention on the roads. We'll get to a new music feature in just a moment. There's absolutely masses of roadworks around, as there has been for a while now. In West Town, temporary traffic lights due to roadworks on Thornhill Road, both ways between Calder Bank Road and Huddersfield Road. That's West Town. Calder Road, both ways closed. Temporary traffic lights due to roadworks from Ravensthorpe Station to Huddersfield Road. That's Ravensthorpe. Ward's Hill southbound closed due to roadworks from Commercial Street to Hanover Street. That's in Soot Hill. 7:22 nearly.
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0: 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Lord, it feels good. 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
1: Play two songs again, but said I'd try and stop that. But we're not in bad, you know, bad time at the moment. 7:28. That was Jamie McDonald there. And before that, we had a new music feature this morning, which is by Toby Mac. Lord, It Feels Good. So that's a new music feature this morning. We do have, well, we'll try and get some more new music on today's show, because I keep on forgetting about that. But we'll have that coming up, hopefully. But also, we've got new Song of the Week for this week coming up shortly, too. So we're on to new news and sport. So we'll do a bit of news in a moment, and then we'll have a little bit of sport, because obviously we're not doing, you know, taking a break from the sport show. There's always quite a lot to catch up from over the weekend, especially there's quite a lot of sport, it seems to be, at the moment. So, first of all then, before we get to... before we get to sport, first of all, in terms of news headlines, the Prime Minister is holding a press conference in the next hour where he is expected to announce sweeping changes around children's use of social media. Sir Keir Starmer is promising to call time on a system, on a quote, system that's failing our kids, end of quote, with a ban on access to platforms like TikTok and Snapchat for under 16s. Donald Trump says a new deal with Iran will bring peace and security to the Middle East. The US president claims the agreement will mean Tehran will never be allowed to have a nuclear weapon, and will also see the Strait of Hormuz reopen for commercial shipping. And meanwhile, oil prices have fallen in reaction to the news, while stock markets in Asia have also surged. A bill to legalise assisted suicide in England and Wales will be brought back to Parliament. A previous attempt was held up in the House of Lords, despite having the support of the majority of MPs. Let's go to sport then. And let's catch up with what's been going on with results from the World Cup over the weekend. On Friday, South Korea 2, Czech Republic 1, Canada 1, Bosnia-Herzegovina 1. Then on Saturday, Qatar 1, Switzerland 1, Brazil 1, Morocco 1. United States beat Paraguay 4-1. And yesterday, Haiti 0, Scotland 1, Australia 2, Turkey 0, Germany 7, Krakow 1. And Netherlands 2, Japan 2. Today, Ivory Coast 1, Ecuador 0. Sweden beat Tunisia 5-1. And today's other match is Belgium against Egypt at 8 o'clock this evening. Spain against Cape Verde at 5 p.m. And Saudi Arabia against Uruguay at 11 p.m. our time. So that's the results and from the weekend and fixtures. So I mentioned, well, I think I said it wrong there, but Carrasco made history with a first World Cup goal in their heavy 7-1 defeat to Germany. The smallest nation at the tournament equalised against the four-time winners in their opening Group E fixture in Dallas. But obviously Germany went on to have a big win there. But captain and former Aston Villa midfielder Leandro Bacuna says they've done their country proud. He's talking about Curaçao after that 7-1 win, 7-1 loss to Germany.
2: It's our first goal ever, you know, we qualified, first time ever. So I think the people will still be happy. They will cheer us on till the last game. No matter what we do, I think we are heroes. And yeah, we have to see where we can get some points to make them actually more happy than they are already.
1: So yeah, Spain begin their attempt to claim the World Cup for the second time when they take on Cape Verde this afternoon at 5 p.m. our time. The 2010 winners face the tournament debutants in their Group H opener in Atlanta. Arsenal's Mikel Merino says they're in for quite a challenge. Here he is talking about that.
3: We know they are a very good team. They want to play the ball. They want to press high, and they want to, you know, make an impact in the World Cup. So yeah, it's going to be a tough game, especially being the debut. But I feel confident in our team and in our chances.
1: Okay, so that's World Cup. Actually, just one more thing on that. You know, we had Scotland winning over the weekend. Former Scotland forward Chris Boyd feels 3 points could be enough for Steve Clarke's side to progress to the knockout stages of a World Cup for the first time. The early Group C leaders, Scotland, began their first campaign in 28 years with a 1-0 win over Haiti in Boston over the weekend. But with Morocco and Brazil to come, Chris Boyd tells Sky Sports News the players will need to raise their game.
4: Steve Clarke, he's not daft. He will know the performance levels will have to go up considerably if we're going to get anything out of the next two.
1: Right, also the Women's Cricket 2020 World Cup got underway on Friday as well. England, as the hosts, had the opening match and they beat Sri Lanka by 87 runs. England making 219 for one and bowling Sri Lanka out for 132. Also on Saturday, Scotland beat Ireland in the Cricket Women's 2020 World Cup as well. I'm just looking at today. Well, also in cricket, it's the last day. Can Yorkshire do it? Now, Yorkshire have been playing at Scarborough. And Yorkshire are playing Warwickshire. Basically, the situation is it's the last day. Yorkshire made 469 and 246 for six declared, with Johnny Bairstow getting 62. Now, Yorkshire bowled Warwickshire out for 263 and Warwickshire 44 for one. So, Yorkshire definitely in charge of this match, but hopefully they're not going to get any rain today. The question is, can Warwickshire bat out the day for a draw, or can Yorkshire bowl Warwickshire out? So this is going to be quite interesting, because Yorkshire have set Warwickshire an unlikely victory target of 453. So I think the question is it going to be a draw, or is it going to be a win for Yorkshire? It'd be great to get another win for Yorkshire in the county championship today. They're playing in Scarborough. Also, let's go through the fixtures, the results of Rugby League Super League over the weekend. On Friday, Toulouse 24, Leeds Rhinos 48. Good win for Leeds. So, Hull KR 38, York Knights 6. Wakefield Trinity 10, Wigan Warriors 48. On Saturday, in the Rugby League Super League, Hull FC 36, Huddersfield Giants 12, Catalans 34, Castleford Tigers 28. Also, it was Dewsbury Celtic playing Dewsbury Moor, and Dewsbury Celtic beat Dewsbury Moor 22 points to 18. And then finally yesterday in the Rugby League Super League, it was Bradford Bulls 12, Lee Leopards 38. In the Championship, Batley Bulldogs beat Halifax Panthers 26-22. So that's from over the weekend. Just looking at the Rugby League Super League table here. Leeds Rhinos top. They have played a game extra than Warrington and Hull KR. Leeds Rhinos, 22 points, on the same points as Warrington Wolves. But as I said, Warrington have a game in hand over Leeds Rhinos. Then Hull KR are third with 18 points. Then Wigan, Wakefield, St Helens. Bottom of the league is Huddersfield Giants. With at the moment, having lost 11... Huddersfield Giants have lost at 12 and 1-2. So Huddersfield Giants at bottom of the league with 4 points, then York Knights, then Toulouse. That's the Rugby League Super League table. In athletics, British pole vault record holder Molly Coddery has been ruled out for the rest of the season after emergency spinal surgery. She'll miss this summer's Commonwealth Games in Glasgow and the European Championships in Birmingham. In Formula One, over the weekend, Lewis Hamilton claimed his maiden win for Ferrari yesterday with victory at the Barcelona-Catalunya Grand Prix. The seven-time world champion shared the podium with former Mercedes teammate George Russell in second and reigning world champion Lando Norris in third, making it an all-British top three for the first time since 1968. Now, also, Lewis Hamilton has narrowed the gap to 19-year-old Kimi Antonelli at the top of the Drivers' Championship to 41 points following the Italian's retirement towards the end of the race. So, quite interesting. At the moment, the Formula One Championship. So, that was yesterday. We'll just finish with tennis. Obviously, Britain's Emma Raducanu has had a really good week at Queen's. Some good performances and getting into the final. Wasn't able to do it in the final. She lost the first set to 6-love to Donna Vekic. And it looked like Emma could win the second set and make it into a decider. But in the end, it went to a tiebreak and Donna Vekic won. But Emma Raducanu says she's proud of her performances at the Queen's Club Tennis Championship, despite losing in the final yesterday. The British number one is still waiting for a first title since the US Open in 2021 after defeat in straight sets to Donna Vekic yesterday. But Raducanu says she's especially grateful to have had the backing of the London crowd.
5: I just see how many people are really behind and rooting for me, and it means a lot, you know, because the results don't always go your way the whole season, and you see things written about you or spoken about you, but when you play at home, you're just reminded how much support there is actually for you.
1: And former British tennis number one Tim Henman says Emma Raducanu needs to keep building on her successful week at the Queen's Club Championship. Henman tells Sky Sports News, Raducanu's rise up the rankings will help her at Wimbledon, which starts in a fortnight.
6: If she can get into the top 32, she's playing next week, which is another opportunity, then you know, I think that would be huge upside to avoid a lot of the other top players in the first couple of rounds.
1: Now, also at Queen's, there was a British win because in the doubles, in the women's doubles, Britain's Olivia Nichols secured a title for Britain at Queen's when she teamed up with Slovak partner Therese Mihalkova to win the doubles title. Now it's Queen's for the men's this week. Jack Pinnington Jones for Great Britain is in action today. Also it's Nottingham for the women as well this week, with Britain's Fran Jones in action today. That's your news and sport for now. 7:41 is the time. We've got Bible reading coming up next. We've got Song of the Week to come as well. You're listening to The Breakfast Show on Branch FM. Here's Love and the Outcome.

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1: Right, 7:44, 15th of June 2026. It's Monday. Good morning. Right, let's get to Bible reading. We've already reread through the whole book of Galatians. We're going to go into Ephesians now. Ephesians chapter 1, verse 1. Paul, an apostle of Jesus Christ by the will of God, to the saints who are in Ephesus and faithful in Christ Jesus, grace to you and peace from God our Father and the Lord Jesus Christ. Blessed be the God and Father of our Lord Jesus Christ, who has blessed us with every spiritual blessing in the heavenly places in Christ. Just as he chose us in him before the foundation of the world, that we should be holy and without blame before him in love. Having predestined us to adoption as sons by Jesus Christ to himself, according to the good pleasure of his will, to the praise of the glory of his grace, by which he made us accepted in the beloved. In him we have redemption through his blood, the forgiveness of sins, according to the riches of his grace, which he made to abound towards us in all wisdom and prudence, having made known to us the mystery of his will, according to his good pleasure, which he purposed in himself, that in the dispensation of the fullness of the times he might gather together in one all things in Christ, both which are in heaven and which are on earth in him. In him also we have obtained an inheritance, being predestined according to the purpose of him who works all things according to the counsel of his will, that we who first trusted in Christ should be to the praise of his glory. In him you also trusted after you heard the word of truth, the gospel of your salvation, in whom also, having believed, you were sealed with the Holy Spirit of promise, who is the guarantee of our inheritance until the redemption of the purchased possession to the praise of his glory. That is Ephesians chapter 1, verses 1 to 14. We'll finish the chapter 1 of Ephesians on tomorrow's breakfast show. Now time to now time for Song of the Week for this week now, which is Sons of Sunday, which is a few different artists. For example, I think Leland's on this, and, well, there's a few that are involved with Sons of Sunday. This song is called One More Day. It's a song of the week for this week. First of all, here is the story behind the song.
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3: I'm Chris Brown from Sons of Sunday, and this is the heart behind our song, One More Day. This one has been such a sobering song for me. I cannot tell you how many times I've cried just listening to it, because it frames a lens for me of how blessed I am. How blessed I am to just be here today, how blessed I am to have opened my eyes this morning, how grateful I am to have breath in my lungs, just to be living another day here on earth. I don't know about you, but when I get the right perspective of how my life is held up only by God's mercy and only by God's grace, I cannot help but be grateful. So we hope this song leads you to that place of gratitude, that place of thankfulness, and that place of worship.

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1: Thank you for joining us for this 2-minute encouragement with David Hathaway. For over 75 years in ministry, David has lived and experienced the faithfulness of God, and he wants to share this faith with you. Now here's David with a brief word.
2: Romans 1:16 says that the gospel is the power of God unto salvation. Remember that God has always had a clear plan and strategy in everything he does. From creation to salvation, nothing has happened in heaven or earth without the foreknowledge of God. An important part of the strategy which God has is that he wants to show his power is not just in heaven, but also demonstrated very powerfully on earth. We know that in his personal relationship with you, he loves, he heals, he forgives you personally. But there is something God wants more than your healing and more even than your salvation. What God wants right now is to see Jesus so powerfully glorified that at the name of Jesus, every knee will bow and the whole world will worship him at his return. God wants to use you to bring glory to the name of Jesus. This means that there must come a time when we stop asking God for what he can do for us and begin to ask what we can do for him. Our Christian lives need to change from the passive to the active. God wants to put power into your life. In the West, many are wanting to receive healing, something for themselves. The Bible is full of promises that he will heal us, but why? Why did God heal my throat cancer? So that I would give my life for Russia and the glory of Christ.
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3: Germany made a confident start to their World Cup campaign with a 7-1 thrashing of tournament debutants Curaçao in Group E. Sweden are also off to a great start, beating Tunisia 5-1 in Group F. In the same group, Japan twice came from behind to secure a 2-2 draw with the Netherlands. In today's Group H game, Spain face Cape Verde in Atlanta, while Uruguay meets Saudi Arabia. In Group G, Belgium take on Egypt in Seattle. Britain's Lewis Hamilton has cut Kimi Antonelli's lead in the F1 driver standings to 41 points after victory at the Barcelona Catalunya Grand Prix. The 7-time world champion hadn't previously won a race with Ferrari. George Russell was second, with title holder Lando Norris third, a first all-British podium since 1968. England cricketer Ollie Robinson will miss the second test against New Zealand due to soreness in his right knee. The fast bowler took 7 wickets to help the host go 1-0 up in the series after returning to the side for the first time in over 2 years. India's cricketers got their Women's T20 World Cup campaign off to the perfect start with a 64-run victory over rivals Pakistan and Edgbaston. The ODI World Champions join Australia and Bangladesh, who got past the Netherlands by 6 wickets on 2 points in Group 1. Emma Raducanu's wait to win a tennis title since the US Open 5 years ago goes on after losing in the final of the Queen's Club Championship to Croatia's Donna Vekic. The British number one saved 3 match points but suffered a straight sets defeat in London. England have a record-extending 6th World Cup of Darts title after victory for Luke Littler and Luke Humphreys. The top 2 ranked players clinched a 10-5 win over the Netherlands in the final in Frankfurt.
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4: 7:56 is the time. Right, we're a bit late. We still need to do better on this, but we're a bit late on the extra new music feature this morning. But 7:56 is the time. Nearly 7:57. We did play one of these songs the other day from Kennedy Morgan that we were sent, and here's the other one that we were sent. This is called When the Saviour Comes Again. For extra new music feature this morning.

0: When the Saviour Comes Again, that's Kennedy Morgan for extra new music feature this morning. That takes us up to news headlines, just about. Much more coming up in hour two, including local news, hopefully. Maybe next hour and the last hour. And much more.
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2: The US and Iran have announced they've agreed a deal to end the war. It's due to be signed off officially on Friday. In a post on social media, President Trump says it will mean the Strait of Hormuz will reopen immediately and Tehran will never be allowed to have a nuclear weapon. Middle East commentator Tara Kangalu thinks despite the announcement, some in Tehran don't want peace.
3: These are people who are extremely conservative, pro-regime, hardline in their ideology, and in some ways don't want engagement with the West. Right now, they need to contain this hardline faction that has been emboldened more than ever.
2: The Prime Minister is expected to announce a ban on social media for children under the age of 16 this morning. It's understood he'll stop young people from accessing major platforms like TikTok, Instagram and Snapchat. But Andy Burrows from the Molly Rose Foundation believes the legislation is being rushed.
4: If and when this ban unravels, parents and children will ask, why was it that Keir Starmer chose not to do what the evidence said was necessary? And I fear that the Prime Minister's legacy will be that he has set back children's safety by years.
2: Russia has carried out huge strikes on Ukraine overnight, leaving at least 9 people dead. 70 missiles and over 600 drones were fired on Kyiv and Kharkiv. Ukrainian officials say more than 100,000 people are without power. A new bid to legalise assisted dying in England and Wales will return to Parliament. Proposed legislation failed to pass earlier this year, having run out of time in the House of Lords. Labour's former deputy leader Roy Hattersley has died. He was 93. Sir Keir Starmer's called him a giant of the Labour movement. And in sport, Germany have made a confident start to their World Cup campaign with a 7-1 thrashing of Curaçao in Group E. Sweden also after a great start, beating Tunisia 5-1 in Group F. In the same group, Japan twice came from behind to secure a 2-2 draw with the Netherlands. That's the latest. I'm Charlie Max.
5: Hello, I'm Martin Cooper. I'm a Christian and I believe in God. And I know by faith that Jesus is the Son of God. And that because Jesus was crucified and then rose again, I have the hope of eternal salvation. Now, because of these certain facts, I know that it's right to give praise and worship to God. So join me on Tuesday afternoons at 1 o'clock for the Praise and Worship Hour. 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
0: Some sunshine, cloudy with possible rain. Maximum temperature of 19 degrees. Tomorrow, cloudy, rain in the evening. Some sunny spells. Maximum temperature of 22 degrees tomorrow.
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0: Malcolm Ryan here with Words for Life. According to a Greek legend, in ancient Athens, a man noticed the great storyteller Aesop playing childish games with some boys. The man laughed and jeered at Aesop, asking him why he wasted his time with such frivolous activity. Aesop responded by picking up a bow, loosening its string, and placing it on the ground. Then he said to the man who was finding fault, "Now answer this riddle, if you can. Tell us what the unstrung bow means." The man looked at it for a while, but he couldn't make out what Aesop was trying to get at. So Aesop explained. He said, "If you keep a bow always bent, eventually it's going to break. But if you let it go slack, it'll be fit for use when you want it." You know, people are also like that. That's why we all need to take time out from our busy schedules. And by the way, it was God himself who set the pattern right from the start. For in Genesis chapter 2 verse 3, we read, "Then God blessed the seventh day and made it holy, because on it he rested from all the work of creating that he had done." So today, how about setting aside some time to relax physically and mentally so you can renew yourself emotionally and spiritually?
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2: Recently, a friend started a business that uses horses as a way to facilitate emotional development in children. I'd never heard of it before and wondered how it worked. Hi, I'm Tanya Harris of God Conversations. Equine-assisted learning is a form of experiential learning that connects people to animals. The goal is to develop healthy and productive life skills. My friend told me of one boy who suffered from chronic anxiety, but who, after spending time with horses, began to attend school for longer hours and function with greater stability. In a similar way, research tells us that where dogs and cats are present, the health of those in aged care homes increases dramatically. We shouldn't be surprised by this. God created animals as a reflection of His goodness and nature. The reconciliation of all creation includes a synergistic relationship with animals that brings life. Thank God for animals. For more God Conversations, go to godconversations.com.
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8:13 is the time. I'm Barnabas. Traffic and travel update again. Reminder about the Trans-Pennine route upgrade. Engineering works going on the trains at Dewsbury train station and Batley train station. So no trains running through Dewsbury train station. So because of that, there's a replacement bus services going on. Buses being run instead of trains between Huddersfield and Wakefield Kirgate. Between Huddersfield and Leeds. Between Huddersfield and Brickhouse. Buses being run instead of trains via Dewsbury between Leeds and Halifax and between Leeds and Huddersfield. So this is most of June until the 27th of June. 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There's loads of roadworks about, of course. And in Dewsbury, Sugar Lane, both ways closed due to roadworks between A653 Leeds Road and Moor Park Lane. That's at Dewsbury.

0: of any of her delays or disruptions this morning, you can let us know by texting us on 07 90 6820 278. You can also, well, I've already mentioned about you can post on our Facebook and X, but 8:15 is the time. Music from Dan Bremner's coming up. It's the 15th of June, 2026. It is Monday. Lots more to come this hour, and I'm with you until 10 a.m.
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1: Pray before you talk about something. 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Hello, I'm Chuck Swindoll. 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
4: The average price of a home's fallen by just over £2,000 this month, according to Rightmove. The drop of 0.6% is the biggest June reduction for 14 years, with the warmer weather and World Cup being suggested as possible distractions for movers. There's been a big rise in the amount of money being transferred to scammers. Experts from UK Finance say more than £500 million was stolen last year, with AI being used to manipulate victims. Nearly half of Gen Zs didn't put any money into savings last year. Around two-thirds of the

0: 16 to 24 age group say they're worried about spending, while 6 in 10 teenagers admit to feeling guilty about doing so. Many parents are finding themselves having to fork out more than £300 for their child's school prom. That includes the cost of tickets, travel and clothing. A survey also suggests girls are more than £150 more expensive to cater for than boys.
1: 8:20 is the time. I'm Barnabas. Good morning. This is The Breakfast Show on 24 hours a day, 7 days a week. Right, we've got song choice for hour two next. And then, well, we've got much more still to come. Local news, maybe this hour and next hour, or just the last hour. In the last hour, it's Monday, so we've still got Christian Institute news and Mark's Honest to God to come. Right now, song choice for hour two. We're still featuring Faithful, this project of a group of female artists. This next one is called The Detour. It's with Tamar Chip.

0: I'm with Mary Brown, who is an author of children's books. How did you start writing children's books, Mary?
1: Well, I have a little boy who is featured in the book. And every time I would, was from being pregnant to 1 year, 2 years, we would read books. We became avid readers of books. So I always say that that was probably my research years without me actually knowing it was my research years. So there was a day he was crying and I couldn't get to a book quick enough to soothe him, because when I read to him, that soothes him. Then I made up a story, and the story was about a mother expressing her love for her little boy through different things that he loves. And so I didn't know my husband was listening to the story, and he was like, oh, you should write that into a book. Now, mind you, I had moved to America after being an educator for years, and my first degree is in physics and maths. Never did I think it was my calling to write children's books. But, you know, they say you want to make God laugh, you tell him your plans. So my husband said to me, you should write that. You know, that's a really good book. You should write that. And I'm like, no one would want to hear about that. So he instigated a friend who came to me and said, oh, I heard you have a really good book and your husband said you're not wanting to write it. I have a literacy event coming up. If you would just read it at the literacy event, that would work for me. And so I did. And the outcome from reading it in that literacy event was just mind-blowing. And so after fighting it for years of, no, I'm not a children's book author, what do I have to put out there? I'm not artistic, I'm more mathematical inclined. And when I put it out there, there was a lady who started crying. And I said to her, that's not the impression, that's not the reaction or the emotion my book should elicit. And she was like, no, these are good tears because my mom passed away. And I feel that my mom is a star in the sky. And on this bit of a part of the story that says, love me brighter, that just made me start getting so emotional, I couldn't hold it and I was crying, and I got a lot of compliment. And mind you, this was during COVID, so I did it virtually, and to be able to have that effect over the internet where people are getting emotional about my books, I'm like, okay, this is something, you know. And so when I let myself accept the fact that I had something good, it was like the floodgate opened, and it was like a highway of stories, you know, inspiration from God, because it's never of myself could I have done this. Through, I have 6 books written now and 3 of them published, like you can see.
0: Wow, amazing. So what is your mission with these books?
1: So my mission in these books is pretty much to a social emotional learning through, because we, our first point of being educated is always family. Our first point of learning things about the world is always family. So my vision for these books is to build a relationship, to get families to understand that there's learning going on, not just academic learning, but social emotional learning going on that we can tap into to build a child who can go into society and function. You know, we don't always have to have screen time. There are different things and actions we do in the household that is a learning curve for our children. There's culture embedded in the food we eat. There is responsibility embedded. There's a way we can speak to our kids and teach them a way of the world without actually in your face unpacking the suitcase so very, very hard. So my mission for the book is to bring awareness to the fact that family is everything, and we can learn from family to be social emotionally aware about our society.
0: And tell us about some of the books that you've written.
1: So the first book I've written, thank you about that, you can see on the screen, All Kinds of Love. Now, it's very interesting how subconscious we keep a lot of things we do, and that comes out when we write. So my first book, I'll give you a glimpse, is All Kinds of Love. I don't know if you can see it, but when you open All Kinds of Love, the first page of it has love in different languages. And so that brings in the travels I have done where love spoken in different languages is still expressed the same way. So the first book, All Kinds of Love, is the story of a mother expressing her love to her little boy through his love language, through the things he has said. Oh, I just love this. Oh, I just love this. So she's trying to get him to understand the depth of her love. And in writing that, the educator in me also brings out the fact that there is something to learn aside from social and emotional. There is the mother expressing her love and incrementally increasing her love for him. So, for example, every time she tells him, I love you as much as this, he wants to know the type of love she's offering and challenges her to go bigger. So therein lies the mathematical aspect of it, of increasing size, you know, so she keeps going bigger and bigger. Then All Types of Hair is the story of the same little boy who is on a walk with his dad, and he makes a statement. And true to the story, my husband and my son used to always go for a walk in the morning. So he was talking about how the sun's coming through the leaves like sunny hair, and dad is telling him good hair. So this is one of the books that I would say don't judge a book by its cover, because that book was launched in partnership with San Antonio Botanical Gardens, because there are no people in the books, they are all plants. They're all real plants that we can see around us. And it's a way of getting children and sometimes adults who sometimes have imposter syndrome, that when we see these plants together, we say that space is beautiful. So I want people to understand that whatever space you find yourself, you have value to bring to that space. But we use plants as a metaphor, and all the plants we use, you can see it at the back of the book. So you can make references to what they're known for, where they can be found, their common name and their botanical name. And the recent one I have just published is I Am. Now, every time people always ask me which of your book is your favorite, I always go, yes, this is my favorite. You're asking a mother to choose now which of her kids. So I Am is a Bible-based self-affirmation book. And it's helps in a way for me when I read it, when I wrote it, is a way to remind us who the Bible says we are. Not just because I normally would say to remind kids, but the Word of God is not just for children, it's for adults as well. So there are curated Bible verses in there to remind us of the lion asleep in us, that we are crowned kings and queens. And these Bible verses are to remind us, the Word of God, of who God says we are. I can carry on with the other three. At the moment, I'm working on A Weekend with Nana. A Weekend with Nana is the same little boy who is so excited to go spend his weekend with Nana, because Nana doesn't cook from a box. Nana doesn't cook from a box like Mama or Papa. She cooks rice from scratch. So she has the mess of the flour and everything coming together. So he's so excited to go spend weekend with Nana, but he has his days mixed up. And also there would be some African recipes in the books as well, which is easy for kids to, you know, to make and cook in the house. Then my superhero family is about the essential workers that exist in the family, to understand that they are superheroes, even if they don't wear a cape, or even if they don't have jobs in the mega cyber IT space. But they are superheroes in the community, because for the community to function, for things to happen in the community, these people are needed. So it's called My Superhero Family, and it gives kids a way to understand the essential workers in the family. And then Animal Sneezes, which is going to be a tactile book of safari animals where you can touch and feel, not the usual for kids, for their kinesthetic learning to feel, you know, to learn the feel and touch of these different African animals.
0: Wow. So are these very much needed today? There seems to be a lot of confusion today for children. So are these books that are very much needed today?
1: Yes, they are. They are very much needed. I think aside from the not to throw screen under the bus, because I use screen as well for educational purposes and for entertainment and monitoring. But I think these are very much needed today, especially all the books are needed because every parent, I've sold about 4,000 copies of my books. And with everyone who buys a book, that very statement is what hits me. These are so needed today. I wish these books were around when my child was growing up, you know. And for all kinds of love, I realized that I can tell my child, I love you, but they don't understand the depth of which my love runs. But it's like as adults, we talk about, what's your love language? You know, what do you like yourself, affirmation and things like that. But for kids, I know they might not have the adults speak, but I want them to understand that love can be expressed in different ways. They're not just one way of expressing love. The mother is saying, I love you as much as a cup of apple juice. So if that is your favorite thing, it's an apple juice. You can own the book and make it your own thing of, I love you as much as a rainbow, because you know, you show up in different colors, you show up in who you are, you're true to who you are. So letting kids understand that love can be expressed in different ways. Now, the book about all types of hair, we've been an educator. I've always been, I'm speaking with parents, for it's about the age of 9 years old where people are looking at their hair, or people are looking at the colors of their skin, or people are looking at the way they, for me, most especially, is my enunciating. I do not enunciate like an American, fluently like an American or fluently like a British. I enunciate like myself because you can hear a lot of culture mix in my mouth. And for the longest, I used to have an imposter syndrome. I used to not feel like I belong in a space because I don't sound like those around me. But I have learned that in my silent days, a gap. And I have something to bring to that space. And I want that learning to start from a very young age. Even if your skin is different than someone else, your hair is different, the way you speak, what you eat culturally is different. You have value to bring in every space that you are. You know, you are not a threat. You're not there to just occupy space. There's something beautiful in you that you can bring to a space. And then is just remembering, we go through tough days. And the Bible says, you know, we will go through tough days. But just to remember that this is what the proclamation of God says about you. It gives your spirit that enlightenment, that assurance that the word of God is a foundation for you to stand on. So I do feel the books are needed today with kids growing up and to know who they are, believe in who they are, and be social, to be emotionally prepared for the world. Yes.
0: Now, you were born and raised in Nigeria. Is there a lot of Nigerian culture in the books that you've written?
1: I would say in my household, the way I was raised through, I would say, yes, there is. And there's some part of it that not in there. I think modern now, Nigerian family would be able to speak, to say, use the word love. And I see that as well with most of my readers. I had a parent who has a 25-year-old, and she wanted to buy the book for her. She bought the book for her son, and because she never used the word love. And that was not something I grew up with, the word being thrown around like that when I was growing up. But it was act of service was how love was shown. Now, not until I become an adult that I realize I can see and hone into my dad loved me, my mother loved me because of their act of service. And Nigerians way, my culture way, or in my home, I shouldn't generalize, is their way of showing love is act of service. You know, everything you needed, you get. So in the book, all kinds of love, I do have my Nigerian language of love in there. And I'm excited for a weekend with Nana because that's going to have a Nigerian recipe, two Nigerian recipes in there. So yes, and I was raised in a Christian household. So, and we used to always see, I don't know if people might relate with this, when you go into your grandma's house, in your grandpa's house, or in your house, there's a poster on the wall. I remember a poster on the wall saying, greater is he that is in me, that is in the world, you know. And so I felt that was, how can you have that on the wall when my friends are coming to visit, you know, cringing and everything. But the fact that I saw it all the time coming up the stairs, you know, is I'm using it today. That's stuck in my memory. And I Am is a book that I want as to be a keeper that can be passed around, passed from generation to generation, passed around for people to remember. So in a way, Nigerian cultural wise, not in the broad sense of my Benin culture, but in the broad sense of how I was raised and my family values, you can see a lot of them, you know, in the books.
0: Wow. That, what do you want the kids to walk away with when they read these books?
1: I would want them to walk away with what I write and when I autograph all kinds of love. I always say there are lots of love in the world, but none compares to the love of family. I would want them to remember that. And what I write in when I autograph all types of hair is you are beautiful just the way you are. And then I Am, I have not thought of something coincides a tagline for I Am, but I want them to remember who God says they are and to live in that knowledge and to live in that space, that they're strong, they're brave, they're smart, they're loved. Yeah, all of this and many more, which you can see in my book, I Am. And there is a background, there is a Bible-based foundation to stand on it. And there are characters in the Bible who have shown this, and they can learn from that who they are, who the Bible says they are.
0: Mm. Now, we live in a tech generation. Is it hard to get kids to read books today?
1: It is hard to get kids to read books. It's hard to get kids to do anything they're not interested in. It's hard to do that. As an educator, my passion, aside from writing, is maths. I own a maths tutoring company, so I tutor maths as well. And the way I get them to understand the maths is to make it relevant. A very, very good example is I took my son to the library to pick books to read. We get there, I pick books that I want him to read, and we come home, the books are sitting there, they're not reading. Until I ask the question, what is it you want to read? And I won't say the name because that's my greatest comfort. But he had the books he wanted to read. And so we got the books for him, and he's delving into it and he's reading it right now. It is hard to get kids to do anything they don't want to do. But when you make it relevant to what they're doing, they would want to read it. And on my Instagram page, I give tips on how you can get kids to read more. And for example, they don't have to do the reading. You can do the reading for them. It's a nighttime bonding, bedtime bonding. Read 2 pages or 3 pages. Let them hear the excitement in your voice. I remember when I was reading to my son when he was 2, and he would be playing with toys, and I'm thinking he's not listening, but he is, because as soon as my voice tone change, or I'm going, wow, look, he's saying he's strong, and I'm reading, immediately he wants to like, show me what you see, show me, you know. So it's a way of ways to get kids attracted to reading. And there are also ebooks, there are audiobooks, but with the growing stage, and I don't know what every family's circumstances are, reading can definitely happen, especially when it's something that they're interested in.
0: What is your prayer for children and prayer for the books?
1: My prayer for the books is God will decrease me and increase himself in every book I've written. I remember when I was writing all the books, and I felt that if I am called by God, I would only write books, Christian books. But I have found, in your face, Christian books, but I have found that I'm able, God, not me, God has planted a seed in each book for every person who picks up the book. And he's able to reveal what that seed is to the person that is reading it. So my prayer is God will reduce me and increase himself through my books.
0: Well, where can people get a hold of these books?
1: So you can get my books on my website, www.theadventuresofekman.com. Each book comes with a workbook that you can free to download, and the book I Am comes with a daily devotional that is digestible for kids in the form of soap. So soap is scripture, observation, application, and prayer. It's very, very short. You can use it in your household, and it's all the Bible verses that comes with the book. So you can find it again on www.theadventuresofechokilopapaechonovember.com. 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
1: I don't know, it might be next hour, the last hour, when we actually get round to local news headlines this morning. That is to come. 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Lots of other ways to listen online. So, yeah, in the last hour, we've still got local news, and we've still got Mark's Honest to God and Christian Institute news as well. We'll get to our next song in a moment by Mercy Me. Now, this is coming up, the fun run for Joe, the 10th anniversary, part of the great get-together inspired by Joe Cox. It's actually coming up this coming weekend, Sunday 21st of June. It's the fun run for Joe, 9 a.m. to 2 p.m. This is at Oakwell Hall and Country Park. Now, this is the 10th and final fun run for Joe and family in memory of Joe Cox. It's a 2.5-kilometer fun run which anyone can take part in. Now, I'm not quite sure. I mean, I'm mentioning it now, but I'm not quite sure if you can still. I don't quite know if you can still enter it or not. But the best place, you know, the best thing is to obviously just to check it out. But as well as the fun run, there'll be, you know, food and stalls and various things. I mean, if you want to find out more information, you can email moreincommonbatleyandspen@gmail.com. That's moreincommonbatleyandspen@gmail.com. So yeah, even if you can't take part in the run anymore, you know, there's still lots happening on the day. If you go to the Great Get Together website, you should be able to find out more details there. But anyway, that is coming up this coming Sunday, the 21st of June, 9 a.m. to 2 p.m. at Oakwell Hall and Country Park. 8:51 is the time.

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1: Messy me. 8:55 is the time. Right, I said we might have to do local news in the last hour now, but we can start local news. Detectives are hunting a man with luminous yellow hair after warehouse raids. Police in West Yorkshire say warehouse raids across Kirklees and Leeds areas are thought to be linked, as detectives are really keen to have a word with the man. An image was released on Friday of a man with bright yellow, brassy dyed hair. The police officers say they want to speak to in connection with burglaries at warehouses in West Yorkshire. The alleged offences took place between December the 30th, 2024 and January the 8th, 2025. Anyone who knows the man or who has information regarding the burglaries is asked to contact officers either online, westyorkshire.police.uk/live chat, or by calling 101. Information can also be given anonymously to the Independent Crime Stoppers charity on 0800 555 111. In other news, a stolen bike was discovered by officers from Batley and Spen neighbourhood policing team on Tuesday, June the 11th, after they were found, after they were called to Rakes Lane in Birstall. The motorcycle was found propped against a tree in nearby woodland. In a statement, a spokesperson said officers were able to recover the bike and reunite it with its owner, who was pleasantly surprised to learn it had been found. Members of the public are urged to continue reporting suspicious behaviour involving the antisocial use of motorcycles. Please contact 101 for non-emergencies and 999 in a emergency. A pair of business owners who own a newsagent and a takeaway shop have spoken about the issues they experience day to day in Batley. Batley Central consistently ranks within the top 10% to 20% of the most deprived areas in England. That's according to the Index of Multiple Deprivation. Shopkeeper Udana Pereira, a father of two, originally from Sri Lanka, runs a Kawadi Sri Lankan mini market on Bradford Road in Batley. Udana has been running the business since 2022, after coming to the UK in 2007. He said customers regularly come in demanding they be given something free. He said. He added, right now shopkeeping is a challenge. He said, fake notes. There are so many fake notes around here, and I don't know what's going on, especially with Scottish ones. Especially with Scottish notes, fake ones. So it's a big challenge, he said. It's like always, you have to be vigilant with who's coming. It's a really hard task, he said. And more than £10 million is being invested into Batley's town centre, focusing on improving pedestrian accessibility, traffic safety, and celebrating local heritage. Among the highly anticipated changes is a new landscaped commercial link featuring ramps, greenery, and a community heritage wall that will better connect Bradford Road and Commercial Street. Right, that's local news part one. We'll have local news part two in the last hour. We will also have, coming up, news headlines, Joyce Meyer, then Song of the Week. Then we have Christian Institute News, Mark's Honest to God. And as I said, after that, we'll have local news part two. So lots to come still. I'm with you until 10 a.m. In the meantime, let's go to news headlines. It's the 15th of June, 2026. It's Monday morning.
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2: The US and Iran have announced they've agreed a deal to end the war. It's due to be signed off officially on Friday. In a post on social media, President Trump says it will mean the Strait of Hormuz will reopen immediately and Tehran will never be allowed to have a nuclear weapon. Middle East commentator Tara Kangalu thinks despite the announcement, some in Tehran don't want peace.
3: These are people who are extremely conservative, pro-regime, hardline in their ideology, and in some ways don't want engagement with the West. Right now, they need to contain this hardline faction that has been emboldened more than ever.
2: The Prime Minister is expected to announce a ban on social media for children under the age of 16 this morning. It's understood he'll stop young people from accessing major platforms like TikTok, Instagram and Snapchat. But Andy Burrows from the Molly Rose Foundation believes the legislation is being rushed.
4: If and when this ban unravels, parents and children will ask, why was it that Keir Starmer chose not to do what the evidence said was necessary? And I fear that the Prime Minister's legacy will be that he has set back children's safety by years.
2: Russia has carried out huge strikes on Ukraine overnight, leaving at least 9 people dead. 70 missiles and over 600 drones were fired on Kyiv and Kharkiv. Ukrainian officials say more than 100,000 people are without power. A new bid to legalise assisted dying in England and Wales will return to Parliament. Proposed legislation failed to pass earlier this year, having run out of time in the House of Lords. Labour's former deputy leader Roy Hattersley has died. He was 93. Sir Keir Starmer's called him a giant of the Labour movement. And in sport, Germany have made a confident start to their World Cup campaign with a 7-1 thrashing of Curaçao in Group E. Sweden also after a great start, beating Tunisia 5-1 in Group F. In the same group, Japan twice came from behind to secure a 2-2 draw with the Netherlands. That's the latest. I'm Charlie Max.
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5: 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Coming up at 10 a.m, it's the Ministry Hour with Andrew Womack, Derek Prince and Colin Urquhart. But first, enjoying everyday life with Joyce Meyer.
6: Welcome to 15 Minutes in the Word with New York Times bestselling author Joyce Meyer. On today's program, Joyce will be teaching from Galatians and Philippians. Galatians is all about God's amazing grace. We'll learn how the power of the Holy Spirit is what enables us to do what God asks of us, not our own strength and effort. Meanwhile, Philippians teaches us about joy and how true, lasting joy comes only through faith in Jesus Christ and serving others. Now, here's Joyce with today's teaching.
7: For at least 2 years now, I've been on a mission to try to get people to change their thinking a little bit from reading the Bible to studying the Bible. See, we hear all the time, you need to read your Bible, you need to read your Bible. And that's good. Reading the Bible is good. But most of us have a tendency to try to read as fast as we can and conquer material. Somehow or another, the more we read, the better we feel about ourselves for that day. But God doesn't care how much we read. What he cares about is what do we learn. And the only way that we're really going to learn and retain is not by just rushing over something, reading it to say we've got our Bible time in for the day, but it's to study. Like in Romans 12, chapter 12, there are 12 different lessons in that one chapter. Now, you'd probably never know that unless you actually took it verse by verse and wrote down what you're learning out of there. And so I started doing some teaching out of the books of the Bible, and I'm turning them into books to be sold. The first two will come out next spring. One's on Ephesians and one is on James. And I'm really hoping that all of you who want to go a little bit deeper with God will start buying these study books as they come out and actually study the Word of God. And so tonight and tomorrow, I'm going to teach on the first three chapters of the book of Galatians. And we're going to take our time. You're going to be a good Bible student. You're going to learn many, many good lessons. And hopefully I'm going to, by the grace of God, help you understand what is the basic foundational doctrine of the New Testament, which is we're saved by grace, not by works. There's nothing we can do to save ourselves. Most of you know that, but the other thing that we miss a lot of times is the same way we were saved is the same way we have to learn how to live. So God wants us to live by faith, not just receive Christ by faith. Most people come to the end of themselves at some point, and they realize that they can't get themselves to heaven. They need God, so they give up for a few moments and invite Jesus into their life. But then as soon as they start reading or studying a little bit or hearing sermons, then they take back over and try to do on their own strength all the things that the Bible tells us to do. And we forget that we're not only saved by grace, but we have to learn to live by grace and by faith. Now, Paul was chosen by God to bring the revelation about grace to the church. And he was qualified by an experience that he had in his life. Paul was a persecutor of the church. He was trying with all of his might to destroy the church. He was there when Stephen was stoned. He was gladly gathering up Christians and seeing them put in jail. And as ornery as he was being, he actually thought he was doing the right thing because he was a very religious yet legalistic Jew who followed all the rules and regulations and was very proud of himself that he did. But God met him on a road to Damascus, revealed himself to him. He had quite an experience with God. I won't get into all the details, but he fell from his horse, a bright light, couldn't speak for several days, and God, by revelation, told him that he was to preach the gospel, and it was to be this gospel of grace. Well, let me tell you something. There's no better person to preach something than somebody who's experienced it. And grace is for people who don't deserve God's goodness. Grace is God's favor, but it's not just God's favor. And I wish that we would stop just saying it's God's undeserved favor. It's God's favor, but it's also the power of the Holy Spirit being made available to us to enable us to do the things that God tells us to do. We can't do it just by fleshly effort or straining or struggling or just by self-will or self-discipline. All those things are important and they're good and they're necessary and they're needed. But Jesus said, apart from me, you can do nothing. Nothing. Just imagine, just think for 1 minute how your life would be if every single thing that you did it by faith. In faith. The first prayer that everybody should pray when they get up in the morning is the most powerful prayer. Help! Amen? Because I'm telling you what, there is nothing in our life that we don't need help with. I mean, everything. We need help with everything. And so I would form a habit of all throughout the day just saying, help me, Jesus, help me, help me, help me. Help me. You don't even have to know what you need help with. Just trust me, you need help. So Galatians is a lot about that were free from the law, and we now live under grace. And maybe you would have had to have been an Old Testament Jew to fully understand that, but God gave them laws knowing they couldn't keep them, so eventually they would realize they needed help. I can't do this. I can't live this life that you're calling me to live. I can't keep all these laws, because under the law, if you kept them all but broke just one, you were guilty of all. Well, that had to be so frustrating. But they worked so hard at keeping all these laws, and then the ones who managed to do so, and we still have this going on in people's lives today and in churches, you feel like if you go to church every Sunday, you feel like you're better than somebody who only goes three times a year. If you read the Bible through every year, then you feel like you're better, a little more spiritual than somebody who just reads, you know, maybe a chapter a day or so. And we have to be so careful about this spiritual pride, because I don't think there's anything that's any more nauseating to God than us thinking that we are better than somebody else because we do something that God actually is giving us the grace to do, but we are stupidly taking the credit for it. Amen? And it gets us in so much trouble. Now, there's a pretty good size, I don't know if we'll call it a grace movement, but there's been an emphasis of teaching on grace in the church for the last two or three years. And you'll find if you study church history that there are emphases on different things at different times. And it's good because no matter how strong we are in something, we can kind of let it fade out of our lives, and then God needs to come back around and give us a refresher course. But everything that's good doesn't always stay good. It seems like we as Christians just don't know how to stay out of the ditch. So you had the holiness movement years ago, and that was wonderful. People were living holier lives, but then that crossed over a line and everybody became very legalistic. And then all of a sudden they couldn't do anything. You can't wear makeup, you can't cut your hair, you can't dance, you can't go to a party, you can't see a movie, you can't. Well, who's going to buy into that for very long? I mean, a lot of young people, and maybe some of you even, that were raised in churches like that, it actually turns you against God rather than toward Him, because you felt like to be a Christian, you were never going to be able to have any fun in your whole life. The Word and Faith movement back in the 60s and the 70s. A lot of teaching in that about prosperity. I thank God for it. God touched my life back then in a powerful way because I knew I was saved by grace, but I didn't know anything about using my faith for anything other than just salvation. And faith is something God gives you that you need to use and release in your life. It's a powerful force. But it's not just an automatic. You put your trust in God. You put your faith in Him. I'm glad for what I learned about prosperity, but it got out of balance. I'm glad for what I learned about faith, but it got out of balance. And so every time somebody had a problem in their life, it was because they didn't have enough faith. If you got sick, you didn't have enough faith. If your child died, you didn't have enough faith. Well, that's not right. There's nowhere in the Bible where we're promised that we'll never have any trouble. I don't care how much faith you've got, you're not going to avoid ever having trouble in your life. Jesus said, in the world there will be tribulation. Cheer up, I have overcome the world. So, you're going to find in here that one of the things that Paul says and teaches very firmly is that You have to be very careful about veering away from the truth. And you have to always test the spirits and make sure that everything that you believe is backed up in the Word of God. And we have to be, see, the devil doesn't care if you don't do enough of something or if you do too much of something. Understand? I mean, like, if you don't clean your house at all, he's happy with that. But if you become a fanatic and you turn your house into a mausoleum that can't have one speck of dust, and you spend your whole life trying to impress everybody by how your house looks, I was like that at one point, then that becomes a problem too.
6: We don't need to go through life frustrated because God loves us and wants to help. He's right there waiting for us to exchange our trying for trusting.

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6: 9:17 nearly. I'm Barnabas. Joyce Myers repeated at 7:30 this evening. Still loads to come on today's show. We got Song of the Week next, then Christian Institute News, then Mark's Honest to God. But next is Song of the Week for this week, which is Sons of Sunday, which is a collection of artists, really, including like Leland and Brandon Lake and various others. Some members of Elevation Worship as well. It's Sons of Sunday, One More Day. It's Song of the Week all this week on The Breakfast Show. And here it is.
7: I'm Chris Brown from Sons of Sunday, and this is the heart behind our song, One More Day. This one has been such a sobering song for me. I cannot tell you how many times I've cried just listening to it, because it frames a lens for me of how blessed I am. How blessed I am to just be here today, how blessed I am to have opened my eyes this morning, how grateful I am to have breath in my lungs, just to be living another day here on earth. I don't know about you, but when I get the right perspective of how my life is held up only by God's mercy and only by God's grace, I cannot help but be grateful. So we hope this song leads you to that place of gratitude, that place of thankfulness, and that place of worship.

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1: In CI News this week, government plans to introduce new legal rights for cohabitants risk undermining marriage. As the World Cup kicks off, campaigners spotlight the dangers of gambling. And an abortion survivor speaks of the transforming power of the gospel at work in her life. Hello and welcome to CI News on the 12th of June. I'm Anna Fraudan. The Christian Institute has warned that government plans to grant cohabitants in England and Wales financial rights similar to married couples are misguided. Ministry of Justice proposals aim to give couples who live together and those who simply choose not to marry more financial security when separating or where a partner dies without a will. The proposed changes also mean that prenuptial and postnuptial agreements would be considered legally binding. But the Institute's Joanna Timm said the consultation document further undermines the special status of marriage in law and urged Westminster to instead focus on promoting the lifelong union between one man and one woman.
2: Marriage is uniquely beneficial for couples, their children, and for wider society. And the financial benefits attached to it rightly reflect that. Taking those benefits and then extending them to couples who have chosen not to marry is not only unfair, but it discourages people from ever getting married. It sends a message that marriage and cohabitation are the same thing, which they are not. The breakup rate for cohabitation is, of course, much higher, and research shows that children do best when they are raised by married parents. So at a time when family breakdown is already at a record high, the government should be incentivising more couples to marry, not further undermining its special legal status.
1: Scotland's Court of Session has ruled that a school's gender-neutral toilet facilities unlawfully discriminated against female pupils. Parents of a girl at a West Lothian primary school petitioned the court over concerns that the school's main toilet areas were not segregated. The school had mixed-sex toilet blocks with communal sinks. Judge Lady Poole acknowledged that the girl in question found the current toilet provision distressing and regularly comes home in pain as she refuses to use the toilet in school. She decided that the school's facilities breached legal duties to provide single-sex facilities and indirectly discriminated against girls under the Equality Act. Lady Poole said it was important that girls could go to a space where they could feel safe, knowing that boys were not there. A man who lost £100,000 due to sports betting has warned about the harms of gambling ahead of the FIFA World Cup. Paul Nash started betting on football while at university and over the next decade lost tens of thousands to the point of being unable to pay the bus fare to his work. Now gamble-free for 3 years, Paul noted that the World Cup will be a challenge as every big tournament has always encouraged me to gamble more. Mark Weiss from Gamcare said 11% more people contacted the National Gambling Helpline during the last World Cup. He added, tournaments like the World Cup are brilliant, but for some people, the intensity and opportunities to bet can make gambling harder to manage. The Institute's head of communications, Angus Saul, called this World Cup's expanded format and late-night games a perfect storm for gambling harm. And finally, an abortion survivor has spoken of her journey from an abusive home to finding Christ. Sarah Zagorski told her story on Focus on the Family's podcast. Following her birth during a botched abortion at just 26 weeks old, a doctor claimed she would be a mental vegetable and should be left to die. But her mother refused, beginning Sarah's journey from a home of poverty to foster care, adoption, and ultimately her encounter with the suffering Saviour.
3: Through that suffering, that's when I encountered the Savior of Isaiah 53, the suffering Savior who reached out to me in a radical way in that suffering. And that changed the course of my very life. In that place of vulnerability, in that place of pain, I learned he really, Jesus, his humanity, understands this suffering. He knows it.
1: 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Thank you for watching. Have a blessed weekend.
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2: Hello there, this is Mark Yellen-Brown, and you're listening to another episode of Honest to God. Today's show is entitled The Woman at the Well. This is from the Gospel of John and chapter 4. We see Jesus going through Samaria. Now he had to go through Samaria, so he came to a town in Samaria called Sychar, near the plot of ground Jacob had given to his son Joseph. Jacob's well was there, and Jesus, tired as he was from the journey, sat down by the well. It was about noon. When a Samaritan woman came to draw water, Jesus said to her, "Will you give me a drink?" His disciples had gone into the town to buy food. Jesus, God incarnate, was tired. Yes, Jesus was fully human. He got tired like us. He sweated like us, and he felt everything that we were capable of feeling. He's thirsty, and it's noon, and it's very hot. The fact that it's noon is why it's strange that a Samaritan woman should be here at this time filling her jug with water. It would have been far more typical for her to have come early with other women from the town to come and collect water, a time to gossip and to be with others who perhaps knew you and cared about you. But this woman is alone. It's as if she doesn't want to be seen, doesn't want to engage with the other women of the town, and we find out later why. The shame of her predicament has caused her to be isolated, whether from choice or decreed by society, we don't find out. But Jesus knows her. She is known by He who is love. The Samaritan woman said to him, "You're a Jew, and I'm a Samaritan woman. How can you ask me for a drink?" For Jews do not associate with Samaritans. Jesus answered her, "If you knew the gift of God and who it is that asks you for a drink, you would have asked him, and he would have given you living water." "Sir," the woman said, "you have nothing to draw with, and the well is deep. Where can you get this living water? Are you greater than our father Jacob, who gave us the well and drank from it himself, as did also his sons and his livestock?" Jesus answered, "Everyone who drinks this water will be thirsty again. But whoever drinks the water I give them will never thirst. Indeed, the water I give them will become in them a spring of water welling up to eternal life." Everything is strange for this woman. First of all, a lone man is conversing with her, which isn't something that is socially acceptable. Perhaps because she feels socially unacceptable, it's not that distracting for her. Also, Jesus is obviously a Jew, and Jews and Samaritans do not socialise. If you knew the gift of God and who it is that asks you for a drink, you would have asked him and he would have given you living water. What an incredible thing to hear. Someone claiming to have living water to give. Her unspiritual ears are not yet awakened. And she says something to Jesus that preachers throughout the ages have accused lifeless Christians of having. Nothing to draw with. Jesus answered, "Everyone who drinks this water will be thirsty again. But whoever drinks the water I give them will never thirst. Indeed, the water I give them will become in them a spring of water welling up to eternal life." Jesus promises her and us water that will so quench our thirst that we would never thirst again. This is the water of life, this life that springs up to eternal life. Eternal life, which is not just living forever with God in heaven, but as it says in John 17:3, "Now this is eternal life, that they know you, the only true God, and Jesus Christ whom you have sent." This water is the water of the Word, and Jesus is the Word, Ephesians 5:26, "that he might sanctify and cleanse it with the washing of water by the Word." John 17:7, "Sanctify them by the truth, your Word is truth." And John 1:1, "In the beginning was the Word, and the Word was with God, and the Word was God." And then in John 1:14, "The Word became flesh and made his dwelling among us. We have seen his glory, the glory of the one and only Son, who came from the Father, full of grace and truth." Jesus is going to give her himself. Jesus gives us himself. The woman said to him, "Sir, give me this water, so that I won't get thirsty and have to keep coming here to draw water." She is still blind, but hope, new life, is coming. He told her, "Go call your husband and come back." "I have no husband," she replied. Jesus said to her, You are right when you say you have no husband. The fact is, you've had five husbands, and the man you now have is not your husband. What you've just said is quite true. This Jewish stranger is talking to her so directly. And yet she knows that, unlike so many around her, he isn't looking down on her as a woman or a Samaritan. And then he takes her breath away. He knows all about her. But it doesn't feel like he's judging her or trying to trap her. It's as if he's looking right into her soul. He sees her. He sees her life. And in awe she replies, "Sir," the woman said, "I can see that you're a prophet. Our ancestors worshipped on this mountain, but you Jews claim that the place where we must worship is Jerusalem." She acknowledges the supernatural power he is obviously walking in, but deflects to religious controversies. "Woman," Jesus replied, "believe me, a time is coming when you will worship the Father neither on this mountain nor in Jerusalem. You Samaritans worship what you do not know. We worship what we do know, for salvation is from the Jews. Yet a time is coming, and has now come, when the true worshippers will worship the Father in the Spirit and in truth, for they are the kind of worshippers the Father seeks. God is Spirit, and his worshippers must worship in the Spirit and in truth." The woman said, "I know that Messiah, called Christ, is coming, and when he comes, he will explain everything to us." Then Jesus declared, "I, the one speaking to you, I am he." Jesus reveals to someone who is a sinner and an outcast that he is the Messiah. He is revealing the Father's heart of grace. It's so important to understand the agape love at work here. John 3:17. "For God did not send his Son into the world to condemn the world, but to save the world through him." Yet a time is coming, and has now come, when the true worshippers will worship the Father in the Spirit and in truth, for they are the kind of worshippers the Father seeks. God is Spirit, and his worshippers must worship in the Spirit and in truth. I've never been more aware of the power of the Word of God echoing through the ages. His worshippers must worship in Spirit and in truth. God is a Spirit. We are a Spirit that have a soul and live in a body. To worship in Spirit and truth is to worship God with our whole heart. We can't hide from He who is love, John 4:8, and He who is our truth, John 14:6. Religion is death. Religion is a fraudulent package of self-righteousness, a vain attempt to bring God down, to make Him in our image, to somehow control His responses. Yet religion is so often birthed out of ignorance and is so, so unsatisfying. Worshipping in Spirit and truth is our love response. Our love response to the love and grace of God, who loved us so much that he sent his only Son to come and die for us, to pay a price we could not pay. The Samaritan woman is qualified for the grace of God. She is one of those in Romans 5:8. But God demonstrates his own love for us in this: while we were still sinners, Christ died for us. And Jesus himself said in Luke 5:32, "I've come to call not those who think they are righteous, but those who know they are sinners and need to repent." Even before he exposed her sin, he'd offered her living water. Just then his disciples returned and were surprised to find him talking with a woman. But no one asked, "What do you want?" or "Why are you talking with her?" This is such an encouraging interlude for us lovers of Jesus who feel they're always messing up. They have not a clue what's going on. They're surprised he's breaking convention, which is strange considering what they already know of his unique relationship with the religion of the time. Yet these very same disciples went on to turn the world upside down. That gives hope for us all. Then, leaving her water jar, the woman went back to the town and said to the people, "Come, see a man who told me everything I ever did. Could this be the Messiah?" They came out of the town and made their way towards him. Meanwhile, the Samaritan woman has been utterly changed. She is happy to be seen and heard in the town. And because of the grace bestowed on her, she wants to return the favour and bless those people who, in all probability, had condemned and judged her as a sinful woman. "Come see a man who told me everything I ever did. Could this be the Messiah?" They came out of the town and made their way towards him. They have seen this woman so obviously changed, they want to come out and see. This is evangelism. Be changed by Jesus, and people want to know what you've got and how you got it. It's not enough just to speak words. There was something about this woman. She had encountered something or someone that had transformed her bitter, shameful heart, and joy is contagious. Meanwhile, his disciples urged him, "Rabbi, eat something." But he said to them, "I have food to eat that you know nothing about." Then his disciples said to each other, "Could someone have brought him food?" "My food," said Jesus, "is to do the will of him who sent me and to finish his work. Don't you have a saying? It's still 4 months until harvest. I tell you, open your eyes and look at the fields. They are ripe for harvest. Even now the one who reaps draws a wage and harvests the crop for eternal life, so that the sower and the reaper may be glad together. Thus the saying, 'One sows and another reaps,' is true. I sent you to reap what you have not worked for. Others have done the hard work, and you have reaped the benefits of their labour." Jesus is encouraging the disciples to open their eyes. They are surrounded by people in need, and they need to understand what they now have in their hearts, the very word of God, to share as food for the souls of the needy. Many of the Samaritans from that town believed in him because of the woman's testimony. "He told me everything I did." So when the Samaritans came to him, they urged him to stay with them, and he stayed 2 days. And because of his words, many more became believers. We no longer believe just because of what you said. Now we've heard for ourselves, and we know that this man really is the saviour of the world. They understood that it wasn't enough to hear the master secondhand. They had to hear him for themselves. That's the same for all of us. Jesus invites us to intimacy. His sheep know his voice. He has the words of life. He has that cleansing living water that enables us to be cleansed enough to stand before our Holy Father.

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2: Right, okay. 8:40. Sorry, not 8. Sorry about that. 9:48. 9:48 is the time. Packed show with it being a Monday. And we're on to local news, the final part now. A West Yorkshire police officer says he will carry his King's birthday honour, quote, with renewed purpose and an open heart, end of quote, after being one of two cops from the force to receive prestigious accolades. PC Dharmesh Mistry and Chief Superintendent Richard Padwell, both featuring the 2026 honours list. PC Mistry was awarded the British Empire Medal for services to the Bradford Hindu community and for, quote, excellence in policing, end of quote. Now, talking about the police, three special constables are gearing up for a, quote, ridiculous, end of quote, 1,800-mile trip across Europe in an old car that cost them £450. Lewis Fitzpatrick, Stephen Richardson and Christopher Hayes Oldroyd will be driving their Skoda Fabia estate from Leeds to Bucharest in Romania to raise money for a special cause. The Skoda already has 99,000 miles on the clock, and the lads admit it may well break down. Around 50 cars are taking part in the two-ball rally from August the 26th to the 31st. The three West Yorkshire Police specials, all based in Wakefield, are raising money for the Blue Lamp Foundation, which helps support injured emergency service workers. There is a GoFundMe page, GoFundMe.com. If you type in Robert to Romania, then you should find that on the GoFundMe website. Finally, in local news, a teenage golfing star from Murfield has been selected for a prestigious academy. 14-year-old Annabelle Musson, who is a junior member of Dewsbury District Golf Club, will be one of only 40 girls from across the whole of the country attending the programme at the prestigious Belfry Golf Club in Sutton Coldfield on June the 16th and 17th. So in fact, that's tomorrow and Wednesday this week. The programme is designed to develop golfing skills, leadership ability, and confidence both on and off the course. The LPGA Foundation introduced the two-day leadership academies in America back in 2015. Now the foundation has teamed up with the Golf Foundation to bring the academy to the UK. Annabelle joined Dewsbury District Golf Club on Sands Lane 3 years ago and has progressed through the training programme, playing in team matches and club competitions, as well as representing Yorkshire girls. Anyone wanting more information about the junior section at Dewsbury Golf Club or regarding membership can contact the club on 01924 09422399, or you can email info@dewsburygolf.co.uk. Right, 9:52, here's Jeremy Camp.

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1: Right, that was Jeremy Camp with Again. We're on to the final section here of today's breakfast show. I'm with you until 10 a.m. Right, 9:56 is the time. Just to finish with one traffic thing in Ilkley, temporary traffic lights due to roadworks on A65 Leeds Road, both ways at Crescent Court. Expect delays there. Some other things here. First of all, one thing here is from Wakefield Hospice. The candles at the castle, where you can dedicate a candle to remember a loved one and at the same time support your local hospice. It's the Summer in Memory campaign, Candles at the Castle. Anyone can dedicate a light. You do not have to have a connection to the hospice. 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Anyway, if you basically, it's on Saturday, 22nd of August. 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To find out more, just go to wakefieldhospice.org/castle. Just to say, it is it's Father's Day this coming Sunday, isn't it? June the 21st. And something happening the weekend as well, on the Saturday, June the 20th, and this is taking place at Huddersfield Town Hall. Yeah, this coming Saturday, 20th of June at 7:30 p.m. It's the Slowit Philharmonic Orchestra returning to the Huddersfield Town Hall stage for their final concert of the season under the direction of Benjamin Ellin. If you go to kirklees.gov.uk, it's at 7:30 p.m. You can see tickets there from £16 at Huddersfield Town Hall. Though there will be a pre-concert talk in the hall at 6:30 p.m. which is free to all ticket holders. So if you want to find out more, just go to kirklees.gov.uk, and that is taking place this coming Saturday. Which is the June the 20th. Also, if you go to, we went to this place earlier in the year, I think it was February, the Bronte birthplace. This is in Thornton in Bradford, really good place. You can do a tour and you can actually stay overnight, which we did as well. I did it as a little bit of a Christmas present for the family. But they do also have various things taking place. They have the Bronte birthplace walking tour, discovering Thornton. They do this on a quite regular basis, and the next one is taking place at the beginning of July, 4th of July, 11 a.m. to 1 p.m. Where you meet at the Bronte birthplace in Thornton. It's a historic walking tour where you can find out more of the history about the Brontes, etc. To find out about that and the other events that they have, just go to brontebirthplace.com/events. Right, that's all we have time for. On tomorrow's show, we'll have another interview from the conference that we were at recently in Scarborough. Really good testimony is that interview coming up on tomorrow's show in hour two around 8:30. There'll be much, much more on tomorrow's show. Ministry Hour is coming up next. We're on 24 hours a day, 7 days a week. Have a really good day.
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0: Welcome to Gospel Truth with Andrew Womack, a teaching ministry emphasizing God's unconditional love and grace. This special teaching on the true gospel was recorded at the 2012 Grace and Faith Conference in the UK. And now, here's Andrew.
1: Man, that's great. I love that song. That preaches the gospel. Let's look over in 2 Corinthians chapter 5. I heard Dwayne go, no, that must mean you're preaching on this tomorrow. Well, it's my turn tonight, praise God. Yeah, well. You know what? I've heard people preach exactly the same things that I preach, and it just comes out different. So anyway, it'll be good. This is what I feel led to do. So I started talking last night out of Romans chapter 1. In verse 16, about the gospel being the power of God. And I began to share how that the church has basically substituted other things about our form, our religious style, about prayer even, good things, Bible study, all of these things being the power of the gospel. But the Bible says it's the gospel that is the power of God. And the gospel is specifically talking about the grace of God. How we receive from God, and the church has deviated from the gospel, and they have started preaching that God moves in your life proportional to your own goodness. There's a lot of different ways of saying that. Somebody may not relate to what I'm saying, but I actually believe that that is absolutely true. And that's the reason we aren't seeing more testimonies like what Deborah gave and what Richard gave and all of these other testimonies. You know, Deborah mentioned that she saw Hannah Terades' testimony. We've got both sets of grandparents here at this meeting. Hannah's grandparents are both here at this meeting. Are you in here or are you outside working? I think that's Daniel back there. It's hard for me to see with the lights, but that's Daniel Terades. There is Carol Dupree, their grandmother on Carly's side, grandfather on Ashley's side. And are your mates here someplace? Anyway, they're here. You can go talk to them. They can verify and tell you that that's all true. Amen. Oh, who is this back here? Oh, that's Linda. I'm sorry, I can't see that far, or it's the lights or something. But anyway, we've got the grandparents here. And, you know, the reason we aren't seeing more miracles like this happen is because people haven't heard the gospel. It's the gospel that releases the power of God. So I want to share some things with you. When you start talking about this, the issue that always comes up when you say that God's love, He just loves us in spite of our performance. He loves us not according to whether or not we clean ourselves up or not. He loves us even if in our sin. The moment you mention something like that, people begin to start criticizing and saying, so you're saying that sin is no big deal. And I'm going to try and change that impression here tonight. I hate sin. I probably hate sin more than most of you do. A lot of people would debate that because I don't sit there and impute people's sins unto them. You know, we had a Bible college student in Russia just last week who had AIDS. And they had AIDS because when they first came to Bible college, they were shacking up with another Bible college student. And both of them were married to somebody else. You know, in Russia, I've been told it's different. You just get married over there because you've got to have a mate to, there's reasons for it, that it helps you to get things done. And so they marry out of convenience, and then they have all of these affairs. And these people were like that when they came to school. Then they got convicted. And anyway, long story, but this girl had AIDS because of that lifestyle. And her husband had died from AIDS. And so she came and asked for prayer. And you know what? Even though that she contracted AIDS because of an ungodly lifestyle, there's a lot of people that say, well, God won't heal you. You're reaping what you've sown. And you know what? I don't think that they did the right thing. I can guarantee you, if they were to ask me, I'd say it's sin. Quit it. Stop. It's wrong. Don't do it. But you know what? That won't stop God from healing you. When I say that, people say, you're just saying that sin's not a big deal. I believe that sin is worse than most of you think it is. And I could just verify that by my life. I've lived a holier life than most people in here. I do not like sin. I hate sin. But the difference is, it's not that I'm making light of sin, but I have seen that the price that Jesus paid for your sins is so infinitely greater than what your sins were, that I am exalting the sacrifice of Jesus. And I'm saying Jesus paid such a huge price that it makes your sin look like nothing in comparison. Sin is still deadly because Satan will take an advantage of your sin. Romans chapter 6 verse 16 says, "Know ye not that to whom ye yield yourselves servants to obey, his servants you are to whom ye obey, whether of sin unto death or of obedience unto righteousness." If you yield to sin, you let Satan have free access to you. And the Bible says in John chapter 10, verse 10, that the thief, and that was talking about Satan, comes for only to steal, kill, and to destroy. If you give Satan a free shot at you, he's going to do everything he can to bring destruction and misery and suffering and pain into your life. So it's absolutely stupid to go live in sin. I do not believe in practicing sin. And if you have a real experience with the Lord, then you want to get out of sin. A person who would take what I preach and say that, man, this is awesome, we can live in sin because of the grace of God, you ought to get born again. Your heart's never been changed. It says in 3 John chapter 3, he says, "Behold what manner of love the Father hath bestowed upon us, that we should be called the sons of God. Therefore the world knows us not, because it knew him not." Verse 2 says, "Beloved, now are we the sons of God, and it does not yet appear what we shall be, but we know that when we shall see him, we shall be like him, for we shall see him as he is." And then verse 3 says, "Every man," not some people, not a lot of people, not most people, it says, "Every man that has this hope in him purifies himself, even as he is pure." If you have been truly born again, you have a desire to live for God. You have a desire to purify yourself. And anybody who would take preaching on grace and say, "This is awesome because now I can go live in sin," your nature was never changed. You were never saved. Thank you for that thunderous silence. Some of you don't agree with that. And you're entitled to your opinion, but I won't agree with you, or we'd both be wrong. I'm telling you that this is what the Bible teaches, that if you are truly changed, you desire to live for God. Now, you may not be doing a very good job of it, because religion actually puts you under condemnation and makes sin come alive. Pastor Dwayne talked about that this morning. It was great the way you phrased that. I'm going to mull it over and straighten it out, and then I'll preach it right. Praise God. That was really good. That was awesome. But you know what? Religion actually binds you, and it makes you impotent for sin. I think it's Romans chapter 4, verse 15 that says, I can find it. It's either Romans chapter 4 or chapter 5. But it says, "Sin shall not have dominion over you, for you are not under the law, but under grace." Being under the law is what makes you defeated by sin. Being under grace is what sets you free from sin. It's the opposite of what a lot of people think. And so if you've been truly touched by the Lord, if you truly have been born again, you have a desire to live for God, but you could be living a sinful life and failing miserably. But if you are, I guarantee you, you hate it. You hate it. You hate that life. Whereas before you got born again, if you truly got born again, you may have enjoyed it. You may have enjoyed the pleasures of sin. But if you're truly born again, you hate living in sin. You hate being defeated by things that are destructive. So any person who would take what I'm saying and say, "Man, this just allows me to go live in sin," you ought to get born again. Amen. I nearly preached on something else. But look here in 2 Corinthians chapter 5. It says in verse 17, it says, "Therefore, if any man be in Christ, he is a new creature. Old things are passed away. Behold, all things are become new." That verse changed my life, but I'm not going to preach on that verse, but that's a great one. Verse 18, and all things are of God, who hath reconciled us to himself by Jesus Christ, and hath given to us the ministry of reconciliation. Man, there is so much

0: us and is reconciled unto us. How did he do that? Here's what it's saying, that God was in Christ reconciling the world unto himself. And here's how he did it, by not imputing their trespasses unto them. The way that God was able to become friends with us was he didn't impute our sins unto us. Man, that's good news. The church has basically said the way we become friendly with God is to quit doing all of your sins. And you overcome these problems and you start living holy, and then God will accept you. That's not what the Bible says. The Lord didn't reconcile us unto himself by us somehow or another cleaning ourselves up and making ourselves worthy. The way that God reconciled us, made us friendly with him, was he quit imputing our sins unto us. This word impute, I could go into a real doctrinal thing, but it's not necessary. It just means to hold against. It's an accounting term. It means that you record something against you.
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0: It's good to be with you again at the beginning of a new week, sharing with you keys to successful living that God has placed in my hand through many years of personal experience and Christian ministry. This week I'll continue with my theme from the previous 2 weeks, spiritual warfare. Last week I dealt with the 6 items of defensive armor listed by Paul in Ephesians 6:14 through 17. The girdle of truth, the breastplate of righteousness, the shoes of the preparation of the gospel, the shield of faith, the helmet of salvation, and the sword of the Spirit. I pointed out that, with the exception of the sword, all these items listed are essentially for protection or self-defense, and even the sword can reach no further than the arm of the person who wields it. In other words, there is nothing in this list of defensive equipment that will enable us to deal with Satan's strongholds, as Paul describes them in 2 Corinthians 10:4 and 5, where he speaks about our obligation to cast down Satan's strongholds or fortresses. So in my talks this week, I want to move from the defensive to the offensive. I want to deal with weapons of attack, weapons that will enable us to assail and cast down Satan's strongholds. It's important that we see our obligation to take the offensive, to move out and actively attack Satan's kingdom. It's a fact of history and experience that no army ever won a war on the defensive. Somewhere in the early part of this century, someone asked a well-known French general, "In a war, which army wins?" The general replied, "The one which advances." Now that's probably an oversimplification, but at least it's true that we'll never win a war by retreating or even by merely holding our ground. And as long as Satan keeps the church on the defensive, his kingdom will never be overthrown. Therefore, we have an absolute obligation to move out from the defensive, from mere self-protection, to attack. When Jesus first unveiled his plan for the church, he envisioned it going out on the offensive and attacking Satan's strongholds. The first time the word church is used in the New Testament is in Matthew 16, verse 18. Jesus is here speaking to Peter, and he says this, "You are Peter, a stone, and upon this rock I will build my church, and all the gates of hell shall not prevail against it." An alternative reading is, "All the gates of hell shall not be too strong for it." Hell is, in Greek, the word Hades. The root meaning of the word Hades is invisible, unseen. So Hades, or hell, is the unseen world of Satan's kingdom. Now Jesus pictures his church in the light of 2 primary activities, building and battling. These always must go together. It's no good battling if we don't build. But on the other hand, we can't build if we don't battle. So we've got to think always in terms of building the church and battling the forces of Satan. Now many people have interpreted these words of Jesus incorrectly. They've somehow assumed that Jesus pictured the church on the defensive, being besieged in a city by Satan's forces. And they've taken his promise to mean that Satan would not be able to batter the gate of that city down before Jesus came and caught the church away. That's really a totally defensive concept of the church in the world. But it's completely incorrect. If we really analyze what Jesus meant by his words to Peter, we find that Jesus pictures the church on the offensive, attacking the gates of Satan. And his promise is that Satan's gates will not hold out against the church, that Satan will not be able to keep the church out. It's not the church trying to keep Satan out, it's Satan failing to keep the church out. Jesus promises us that if we obey him as our commander-in-chief, we'll be able to move out, storm Satan's citadels, break through his gates, release his captives, and carry away his spoil. That's the church's assignment. It's essentially offensive, not defensive. The word gate has a great deal of meaning in Scripture. First of all, the gate is the place of counsel and rule. For instance, in Proverbs 31, verse 23, it says of the husband of the ideal wife, the faithful wife, her husband is respected at the city gate, where he takes his seat among the elders of the land. Notice, the city gate was the place where the ruling council of elders sat, ruled, and administered the city. So when the scripture says that the gates of Satan will not prevail against the church, it means that Satan's counsels will not prevail against the church, that Satan's counsels will be frustrated and brought to naught. Then again, in attacking a city, the natural place to attack is the gates. They're weaker than the walls. In Isaiah 28:6, we have this phrase, a strength to those who repel the onslaught at the gate. So you see the picture. The picture is the church making an onslaught on the gates of Satan's citadel. And the promise of Jesus is that the gates of Satan will not be able to keep the church out. So we have to have an adjustment in our thinking. We have to stop thinking on the defensive and start thinking on the offensive. My experience is that most Christians have got the kind of attitude, I wonder where the devil's going to strike next. I suggest to you that the boot should be on the other foot. The devil should be wondering where the church is going to strike him next. I want to explain the scriptural basis for our doing so. It's really found mainly in one verse, Colossians 2:15, which describes what God accomplished through the death of Christ on the cross on our behalf. It says this, when he had disarmed the rulers and authorities. Now the rulers and authorities are the same spiritual forces of Satan that are referred to in Ephesians 6:12. It's Satan's spiritual kingdom. So through the cross, God disarmed those rulers and authorities. I wonder if you've ever thought about that, that Satan has been left without armor. He's been stripped of his weapons. God, through the cross, disarmed the rulers and authorities. Then it says he made a public display of them, having triumphed over them through him, that's through Jesus, or through the cross. Either translation is permissible. So God, through the cross, disarmed Satan's kingdom. He made a public display of the representatives of Satan's kingdom, and he triumphed over them in the cross. I've pointed out before that a triumph is not so much winning a victory. It's the celebration of a victory that has already been won. It goes beyond victory. It's a public demonstration that complete victory has been won. Now Jesus, on the cross, did not win the victory for himself. He always had the victory. He was our representative, and he won the victory on our behalf. Thus his victory becomes our victory. We see this in 2 Corinthians 2:14, where Paul says this, but thanks be to God, who always leads us in his triumph in Christ and manifests through us the sweet aroma of the knowledge of him in every place. Notice those two phrases, always, in every place. Always and in every place, we are to represent Christ's victory. God is going to demonstrate publicly the victory that Christ has won through us. That's the victory over Satan's rulers and authorities, or principalities and powers. This victory is to be worked out through us. Let's look at the final commission of Jesus given to his disciples in Matthew 28:18-20. Jesus came up and spoke to them, saying, all authority has been given to me in heaven and in earth. If Jesus has all authority, that leaves none for anybody else, except as he yields it. Go therefore and make disciples of all the nations, baptizing them in the name of the Father and the Son and the Holy Spirit. You notice the therefore. It's significant. Jesus said, all authority has already been given to me. You go, therefore. What does the therefore mean? I understand it to mean this. You go and exercise on my behalf the authority that I've already won. So our assignment is to administer the victory, demonstrate the triumph, and exercise the authority that Jesus has won on our behalf. You see, authority is only effective when it's exercised. If we don't exercise the authority of Jesus that he's given to us, it remains ineffective. Secondly, the world can only see Christ's victory when we demonstrate it. Christ has won the victory, but our assignment is to demonstrate the victory over Satan and his kingdom, which Jesus has already won. And this we can only do when we move from the defensive to the offensive. Well, our time is up for today. I'll be back with you again tomorrow at this time. For the rest of this week, I'll be speaking about specific weapons of attack that God has made available to us. Tomorrow, I'll deal with the weapon of prayer.
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4: So what is God really like? What is his character really like? How does he feel towards us? How should we feel towards him? That's what we're learning as we're going through the Psalms. And this week we're starting with Psalm 62, Colin.
5: My soul finds rest in God alone. My salvation comes from him. He alone is my rock and my salvation. He is my fortress. I will never be shaken. Now, those are two verses which are gold dust, really. I mean, they are just so wonderful because they express so much in just a few words. My soul finds rest, peace, confidence in God alone. My salvation day by day, not only my eternal salvation through Jesus Christ, but my salvation, what God is able to do to save and deliver me day by day, comes from him. He alone is my rock. How important, therefore, that our lives are built upon the rock and not on the shifting sand. He alone is my rock and my salvation. He is my fortress. I will never be shaken. And you can think of Jesus 1,000 years after this, telling us about the man who built his house upon the rock and the one who built his house upon the sand. And, you know, it's the same thinking, isn't it? That if your life is built upon doing what God says, obeying his word, putting his word into practice, then there's going to be this tremendous sense of God's loving care and protection over your life. It's wonderful.
4: It's amazing, really, because we live in such a restless society, and so many people are seeking the antidote for stress and being overbusy. And I suppose these verses really hold the key, don't they?
5: And David was one who knew the value of talking to himself.
4: Yes.
5: You know, he spoke the truth to himself. So he says in verse 5, "Find rest, O my soul, in God alone." In other words, don't get your eyes on the circumstances, on other people and all the problems that they cause and what's going wrong with them. Just focus on the Lord. My hope comes from him. He alone is my rock and my salvation. He is my fortress. I will never be shaken. My salvation and my honor depend on God. We were seeing last week how God honors those who honor him. He is my mighty rock, my refuge. Trust in him at all times, O people. Pour out your hearts to him, for God is our refuge. Oh, that's what I want to say to everybody through these programs. That's what I'm saying week after week, year after year, because I suppose we've had nearly a couple of thousand of these programs now. Trust in him at all times, oh people. That's what I'm saying to everybody out there listening to me. Trust in the Lord at all times. Pour your heart out to him because he is your refuge.
4: So David had proven him. So this really is a contemporary message for us today. Nothing has changed.
5: Oh, the word of God is always contemporary for us. Its value, its truth never ever changes or diminishes. In verse 11, David says, one thing God has spoken, two things have I heard, that you, O God, are strong, and that you, O Lord, are loving. Surely you will reward each person according to what he has done. And that's something that Jesus echoed, that the Lord will reward each according to what he has done. But here we have these two sides of God that we have seen constantly as we've been going through these psalms. He is strong, mighty, awesome, holy. He is the God who transcends all of creation. And yet, on the other hand, he's the God who loves, is merciful, gracious, loving, kind, intimately involved and concerned in the circumstances of our lives.
4: And God has never, ever changed, and he's never likely to change.
5: No. And Psalm 63 begins, O God, you are my God. Earnestly I seek you. My soul thirsts for you. My body longs for you. I often wonder, you know, when people go to church on a Sunday, is that the way they go? Is that the attitude they have? Or are they just going, oh, well, let's go and worship the Lord and then we can enjoy the rest of Sunday? And I know not everybody goes with that attitude, but I think it's possible that some do, don't you? But really, I mean, we're talking about going and meeting with the living God together with his people. And, going with that sense of thirst, of longing to know God better, longing to live more closely to him. I mean, I've been a Christian for well over 50 years. I've been in ministry now for, 43 years. And still, I'm thirst for God. I long for him. I want to know him better and better. And I can understand why Paul, right at the end of his life, was saying that he longed to know him. And you look at the writings of Paul, you thought, well, if anybody knows the Lord, it was Paul. But he's still, even at the end of his life, longing to know more and more and more of him. And, I've got a theory that we're going to need all eternity in heaven just to get to know the Lord. He is so great. He is so mighty. There is so much about him to know. And I think heaven is going to be exciting. It's not going to be a rest. It's going to be too exciting to be a rest.
4: But, you know, Colin, I think you're unusual in wanting to know God so desperately. I mean, most people, they can get along without God quite happily. So they think.
5: Well, so they think. But
4: what makes you so hungry for God?
5: Well, let me just backtrack before you ask that question. It always seems to me very sad if God has created man and each one of us with a purpose, has a purpose for each one of us. If it's possible for a person to live on this life for 60, 70, 80, 90 years or more, come to the end of that life, and never having discovered why they were created. Now that to me is a waste of a life. A person may have found some kind of purpose, invented some kind of purpose for himself. Some people might have been satisfied, well, they had a good life, they were successful, or they had a good marriage or good family or something like that. And yes, well, that's good. That's positive. But God has a plan for each person that is beyond that. And it always seems to me so sad that a person should be able to exist on this earth and never discover the plan and the purpose that God has for him. So, I've spent my life helping people to discover God's plan for their lives. And if you were to ask many of the Bible school students, for example, that have come to our Bible college over the years, a number of them have said that when they came, they had no idea, really, that God had a plan for their life. They just felt that God was calling them to come to the Bible college. But by the time they left, they had a clear sense of plan, of purpose, of what God wanted of them. And I think that's very important. I think that's a very important reason for people coming to Bible college, to discover the plan and purpose that God has for their life, because then they can go away and fulfill it.
4: But this desire for God, how can you kindle that in, for somebody listening to you now who's thinking, oh, I'd love to really desire God that much, but how do I go about it?
5: I don't know that you can influence another person's heart in that way, because this is a matter of the heart. I think you can see certain things about God and the way God operates in the lives of other people, and you can see, therefore, that there is something beyond your own knowledge and experience of God, and therefore you can long for what that other person has. You can look at the scriptures, certainly, and see what they say about God. You can look, for example, at what David is saying here in the Psalms, and you can say, well, I would like to know God like that. But you see, is that just a passing wish, or does it become a consuming desire? Because if it's a real desire, then you would do whatever is necessary. You would spend time with God. You would pray. You would read His Word. You would study. You would do whatever you have to do in order to cultivate that relationship with God. And so I have the relationship with God, I believe, as a great and mighty gift from Him. It's a work of His grace. But I've known that for my side of it, it's meant spending the time that I do spend every day with the Lord. I couldn't have the relationship I have with Him now without that.
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1: I have no intention of explaining how the chronicles which I now offer to the public fell into my hands. There are two equal and opposite errors into which our race can fall about the devils. One is to disbelieve in their existence. The other is to believe and to feel an excessive and unhealthy interest in them. Listeners are advised to remember that the devil is a liar. Not everything that Screwtape says should be assumed to be true, even from his own angle. I have made no attempt to identify any of the human beings seen here, but I think it very unlikely that the portraits, say, of Father Spike or the patient's mother are wholly just. There is wishful thinking in hell as well as on earth. In conclusion, I ought to add that no effort has been made to clear up the chronology of these events. In general, the diabolical method of dating seems to bear no relation to terrestrial time, and I have not attempted to reproduce it. The history of the European War, except insofar as it happens now and then to impinge upon the spiritual condition of one human being, was obviously of no interest to Screwtape. C.S. Lewis, Magdalen College, 5th of July, 1941.
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3: Not that way, Glovers. I think you ought to twist it around the other way. It'll hurt more.
4: Oh, excellent.
5: Personal communication to Wormwood.
3: Who is it from?
5: Undersecretary Screwtape.
3: Blast. Let it go, Glubbers.
4: Oh.
3: All right, let's have it.
5: Sign here. And here. And here. And there. And there. And here. And down there.
3: You really enjoy your job, don't you?
5: It has its moments. And there. And there. And here. Well, that's all.
3: Were all those signatures really necessary for one letter?
5: Oh, not at all. I merely did it to annoy you. That's when I enjoy my job the most. Goodbye.
3: I hope you rot in... You already are.
4: Well, what's the old cuss want now?
3: I'm getting to it. All right.
5: Ow, ow.
3: All right. My dear Wormwood, obviously you are making excellent progress.
4: A compliment?
3: Yeah, only as a means to criticise. Listen. My only fear is lest in attempting to hurry the patient, you awaken him to a sense of his real position. For you and I, who see that position as it really is, must never forget how totally different it ought to appear to him. We know that we have introduced a change of direction in his course, which is already carrying him out of his orbit around the enemy. But he must be made to imagine that all the choices which have effected this change of course are trivial and easily accomplished. Right. He must not be allowed to suspect that he is now, however slowly, heading right away from the sun on a line which will carry him into the cold and dark of utmost space.
4: Oh, that's not so bad. Look, my patient is about to have tea with some of her friends, and I really want that cat to mess up the whole affair.
3: What? Go on, then.
4: Oh, come on, kitty, kitty, kitty, kitty.
3: Petty fool. Right. On a line which will carry him into the cold and dark of utmost space. All right. For this reason, I am almost glad to hear that he is still a churchgoer and a communicant. What? I know there are dangers in this, but anything is better than that he should realize the break he has made with the first months of his Christian life. As long as he retains externally the habits of a Christian, he can still be made to think of himself as one who has adopted a few new friends and amusements, but whose spiritual state is much the same as it was 6 weeks ago. And while he thinks that, we do not have to contend with the explicit repentance of a definite, fully recognized sin, but only with his vague, though uneasy, feeling that he hasn't been doing very well lately. This dim uneasiness needs careful handling. If it gets too strong, it may wake him up and spoil the whole game. On the other hand, if you suppress it entirely, which, by the way, the enemy will probably not allow you to do, we lose an element in the situation which can be turned to good account. If such a feeling is allowed to live, but not allowed to become irresistible and flower into real repentance, it has one invaluable tendency. It increases the patient's reluctance to think about the enemy. All humans at nearly all times have some such reluctance, but when thinking of him involves facing and intensifying a whole vague cloud of half-conscious guilt, this reluctance is increased tenfold. They hate every idea that suggests him, just as men in financial embarrassment hate the very sight of a bank book. In this state, your patient will not neglect, but he will increasingly dislike his religious duties. He will think about them as little as he feels he decently can beforehand, and forget them as soon as possible when they're over. A few weeks ago, you had to tempt him to unreality and inattention in his prayers, but now you will find him opening his arms to you and almost begging you to distract his purpose and benumb his heart. He will want his prayers to be unreal, for he will dread nothing so much as effective contact with the enemy. His aim will be to let sleeping worms lie. As this condition becomes more fully established, you will be gradually freed from the tiresome business of providing pleasures as temptations. As the uneasiness and his reluctance to face it cut him off more and more from all real happiness, and as habit renders the pleasures of vanity and excitement and flippancy at once less pleasant and harder to forego, for that is what habit fortunately does to a pleasure, you will find that anything or nothing is sufficient to attract his wandering attention. You no longer need a good book, which he really likes, to keep him from his prayers or his work or his sleep. A column of advertisements in yesterday's paper will do. You can make him waste his time, not only in conversation he enjoys with people whom he likes, but in conversations with those he cares nothing about, on subjects that bore him. You can make him do nothing at all for long periods. You can keep him up late at night, not roistering, but staring at a dead fire in a cold room. All the healthy and outgoing activities which we want him to avoid can be inhibited, and nothing given in return, so that at last he may say, as one of my own patients said on his arrival down here, "I now see that I spent most of my life in doing neither what I ought nor what I liked." The Christians describe the enemy as one without whom nothing is strong. And nothing is very strong. Strong enough to steal away a man's best years, not in sweet sins, but in a dreary flickering of the mind over it knows not what and knows not why. In the gratification of curiosities so feeble that the man is only half aware of them. In drumming of fingers, in whistling tunes that he does not like, or in the long, dim labyrinth of reveries that have not even lust or ambition to give them a relish, but which, once chance association has started them, the creature is too weak and fuddled to shake off. These seem like awfully small and feeble sins. You will say that these are very small sins. How does he do that? And doubtless, like all young tempters, you are anxious to be able to report spectacular wickedness. But do remember, the only thing that matters is the extent to which you separate the man from the enemy. It does not matter how small the sins are, provided that their cumulative effect is to edge the man away from the light and out into the nothing. Murder is no better than cards, if cards can do the trick. Indeed, the safest road to hell is the gradual one, the gentle slope, soft underfoot, without sudden turnings, without milestones, without signposts. Your affectionate uncle, Screwtape. He thinks he's so clever. I'll show him the difference between small sins and spectacular ones.

0: Now come out of that sewage pipe this instant.
1: Uncle.
0: I have read your latest report.
1: Have you?
0: Yes. You took a great many pages to tell a very simple story. The long and short of it is that you have let a man slip through your fingers.
1: Well, not entirely.
0: Oh, no, no, no, no, dear nephew. You won't downplay your condition. The situation is very grave, and I see no reason why I should try to shield you from the consequences of your inefficiency. A repentance and renewal of what the other side call grace on the scale of which you described is a defeat of the first order. It amounts to a second conversion, and probably on a deeper level than the first.
1: I don't know what happened, Uncle. It was going so well. My patient was walking along by the old mill, in an ideal frame of mind, I thought. And I was coming in for a grand attack when suddenly there was an asphyxiating cloud, blinding and choking me.
0: Had you not been such a fool, you would have recognized that the asphyxiating cloud is a well-known phenomenon. It is the enemy's most barbarous weapon and generally appears when he is directly present to the patient under certain modes not yet fully classified. Some humans are permanently surrounded by it and therefore inaccessible to us.
1: Right. Thank you for explaining, Uncle. I'll be going now.
0: No, no, no. We are not yet finished. Let us speak of your blunders.
1: Must we?
0: We must. Or you will never learn. First, by your own admission, you allowed the patient to read a book he really enjoyed because he enjoyed it, and not in order to make clever remarks about it to his new friends.
1: Yes, Uncle.
0: In the second place, you allowed him to walk down to the old mill and have tea there, a walk through the country he really likes, and by himself. In other words, you allowed him two real positive pleasures. Were you so ignorant as to not see the danger of this?
1: Well,
0: the characteristic of pains and pleasures is that they are unmistakably real, and therefore, as far as they go, give the man who feels them a touchstone of reality. Thus, if you had been trying to damn your man by the romantic method, by submerging him in self-pity for imaginary distresses, you would try to protect him at all costs from any real pain, because, of course, 5 minutes' genuine toothache would reveal the romantic sorrows for the nonsense they were and unmask your whole stratagem. But you were trying to damn your patient by the world, that is, by palming off vanity, bustle, irony, and expensive tedium as pleasures. How can you have failed to see that a real pleasure was the last thing you ought to have let him experience? Didn't you foresee that it would kill, by contrast, all the trumpery which you have been so laboriously teaching him to value, and that the sort of pleasure which the book and the walk gave him was the most dangerous of all? That it would peel off from his sensibility the kind of crust that you have been forming on it and make him feel that he was coming home, recovering himself?
1: Well,
0: as a preliminary to detaching him from the enemy, you wanted to detach him from himself and had made some progress in doing so. Now, all that is undone.
1: But
0: what? Speak up, imbecile.
1: By detaching the patient from himself, aren't we doing what the enemy wants us to do?
0: The enemy wants to detach men from themselves, but in a different way from our purposes. Remember always that he really likes the little vermin and sets an absurd value on the distinctness of every one of them. When he talks of losing themselves, he only means abandoning the clamor of self-will. Once they have done that, he really gives them back all their own personality and boasts, I'm afraid sincerely, that when they are wholly his, that they will be more themselves than ever. Hence, while he is delighted to see them sacrificing even their innocent wills to his, he hates to see them drifting away from their own nature for any other reason. And we should always encourage them to do so.
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0: The deepest likings and impulses of any man are the raw materials, the starting point with which the enemy has furnished him. To get him away from those is therefore always a point gained. Even in things indifferent, it is always desirable to substitute the standards of the world or convention or fashion for a human's own real likings and dislikings. I myself would carry this very far. I would make it a rule to eradicate from my patient any strong personal taste, which is not actually a sin, even if it is something quite trivial, such as a fondness for county cricket or collecting stamps or drinking cocoa. Such things, I grant you, have nothing of

0: social ambition by a still stronger taste for tripe and onions.
1: Yes, yes, I understand now, Uncle.
0: It remains to consider how we can retrieve this disaster. The great thing is to prevent his doing anything. As long as he does not convert it into action, it does not matter how much he thinks about this new repentance. Let the little brute wallow in it. Let him, if he has any bent that way, write a book about it. That is often an excellent way of sterilizing the seeds which the enemy plants in a human soul. Let him do anything but act. No amount of piety in his imagination and affections will harm us if we can keep it out of his will. The more he feels without acting, the less he will ever be able to act. And in the long run, the less he will be able to feel. Yes. You'd better fix this, Wormwood, or you know what will happen to you.
1: Yes, Uncle. I was a fool.
0: So you are. Now, this. Don't move, just. Try this.
2: My lord undersecretary.
0: What is it, Toadpipe? Can't you see that I'm busy?
2: It's your nephew, sir. He needs to see you.
0: What now?
2: Well, he wouldn't say, sir. He's waiting in your office.
0: All right. Hold this. Right here.
2: Yes, sir.
0: What do you want, Wormwood? I'm busy.
1: Uncle, having learned my lesson, I've decided to come to you for advice rather than attempt this effort on my own.
0: I hope that doesn't mean that you'll be pestering me at every turn.
1: I'll try not to.
0: Well, what is it then?
1: My patient.
0: What about him?
1: He's not exhibiting any of the behaviors that marked his original conversion.
0: Oh, you mean he's not making any of those confident resolutions the recently repentant tend to make?
1: No.
0: No more lavish promises of perpetual virtue?
1: No, sir.
0: Not even the expectation of an endowment of grace for life?
1: No, Uncle. He seems to hope only for the daily and hourly pittance to meet his daily and hourly temptations.
0: Well, this is very bad. Right. I see only one thing to do at the moment. Your patient has become humble. Have you drawn his attention to the fact?
1: Uncle?
0: All virtues are less formidable to us once the man is aware he has them, but this is especially true of humility. Catch him at the moment when he really is poor in spirit and smuggle into his mind the gratifying reflection, by Jove, I'm being humble. And almost immediately, pride at his own humility, will appear. If he awakes to the danger and tries to smother this new form of pride, make him proud of his attempt, and so on, through as many stages as you please. But don't try this too long, for fear you awake his sense of humor and proportion, in which case he will merely laugh at you and go to bed.
1: Yes, Uncle.
0: But there are other profitable ways of fixing his attention on the virtue of humility. By this virtue, as by all the others, our enemy wants to turn the man's attention away from self to him and to the man's neighbors. All the objection and self-hatred are designed in the long run solely for this end. Unless they attain this end, they do us little harm, and they may even do us good if they keep the man concerned with himself, and above all, if self-contempt can be made the starting point for contempt of other selves, and thus for gloom, cynicism, and cruelty. Are you getting this?
1: Yes, sir.
0: You must therefore conceal from the patient the true end of humility. Let him think of it not as self-forgetfulness, but as a certain kind of lower

0: opinion of his own talents and character. Some talents, I gather, he really has. Fix in his mind the idea that humility consists in trying to believe those talents to be less valuable than he knows them to be. No doubt they are, in fact, less valuable than he believes, but that is not the point. The great thing is to make him value an opinion for some quality other than truth, thus introducing an element of dishonesty and make-believe into the heart of what otherwise threatens to become a virtue. By this method, thousands of humans have been brought to think that humility means pretty women trying to believe that they are ugly and clever men trying to believe that they are fools.
1: Brilliant, Uncle.
0: However, to anticipate the enemy's strategy, we must consider his aims.
1: What aims might those be?
0: The enemy wants to bring the man to a state of mind in which he could design the best cathedral in the world and know it to be the best and rejoice in the fact without being any more or less or otherwise glad at having done it than he would if it had been done by another. The enemy wants him, in the end, to be so free from any bias in his own favor that he can rejoice in his own talents as frankly and gratefully as in his neighbor's talents, or in a sunrise, or an elephant, or a waterfall.
1: A sunrise, elephant, waterfall?
0: Those are examples, you fool. He wants each man in the long run to be able to recognize all creatures, even himself, as glorious and excellent things. He wants to kill their animal self-love as soon as possible. But it is his long-term policy, I fear, to restore them to a new kind of self-love, a charity and gratitude for all selves, including their own. When they have really learned to love their neighbors as themselves, they will be allowed to love themselves as their neighbors. For we must never forget what is the most repellent and inexplicable trait in our enemy. He really loves the hairless bipeds he has created and always gives back to them with his right hand what he has taken away with his left.
1: Truly, Uncle, he loves them.
0: Yes. Can't you see it? It's the one reason why the enemy's whole effort is to get the man's mind off the subject of his own value altogether. He would rather the man thought himself a great architect or a great poet and then forgot about it than he should spend much time and pains trying to think himself a bad one. Your efforts to instill either vainglory or false modesty into the patient will therefore be met from the enemy's side with the obvious reminder that a man is not usually called upon to have an opinion of his own talents at all, since he can very well go on improving them to the best of his ability without deciding on his own precise niche in the Temple of Fame.
1: So, if I understand you correctly, I must exclude that reminder from my patient's consciousness.
0: At all costs.
1: At all costs.
0: The enemy will also try to render real in the patient's mind a doctrine which they all profess but find it difficult to bring home to their feelings. The doctrine that they did not create themselves, that their talents were given to them, and that they might as well be proud of the color of their eyes. But always, and by all methods, the enemy's aim will be to get the patient's mind off such questions, and yours will be to fix it on them. Even of his sins, the enemy does not want him to think too much. Once they are repented, the sooner the man turns his attention outwards, the better the enemy is pleased.
1: Yes, Uncle. Thank you.
0: You really have worked out this little performance of contrition, haven't you?
1: Uncle?
0: Standing there, taking my advice as if you don't hate and loathe me all the while.
1: Uncle, how can you say such a thing?
0: Because it is accurate, is it not? Your entire attitude at this moment is a sham.
1: Well, yes.
0: Good. You had me worried for a moment there. True contrition is an act of the enemy's beings, not one of ours. Now get out.
1: Yes, Uncle.
2: Astute fans of C.S. Lewis's The Screwtape Letters are aware of the particular literary approach C.S. Lewis used in this work, employing a technique that he called teaching in reverse. In other words, he would use a negative point of view to demonstrate a positive one. But for Jack Lewis, the power wasn't simply in teaching. In 1947, a scholar asked Jack for permission to create a detailed index for the Screwtape Letters. Jack politely refused. He explained in a letter that part of the success of that book depends on luring the ordinary reader into a serious self-knowledge under pretense of being a kind of joke. A subject index at once gives the bluff away and stamps it as deadly serious. Of course, this would not deter readers like you, but it is the worldly reader I specially want to catch. Suffice it to say that both worldly and unworldly readers have been caught by this remarkable work again and again for the past 70 years. Focus on the Family Radio Theatre is a production of Focus on the Family. C.S. Lewis's The Screwtape Letters was dramatized and directed by Paul McCusker. Sound design was by Nate Jones. Music by John Campbell and Steve Gilmore. And our producer was Dave Arnold. Of the characters down below, Screwtape was played by Andy Serkis. Bertie Carvel played Wormwood, Roger Hammond was Toadpipe, Janet Henfrey was Globose, and Christina Gretrix played Slumtrumpet. Of the characters up above, Jeffrey Palmer portrayed C.S. Lewis, Philip Bird was John Hamilton, and Laura Michelle Kelly played Dorothy. John's mother was played by Eileen Page, Viv Brett by Susie Bran, and Noel Brett by Robert Benfield. Kit Hesketh Harvey played Humphrey, Brian Sibley was Richards, and Dominic Hecht was Norman. Robin Meredith was the patient in the British Museum, and other roles were played by Fred Pohl and Philip Sherlock. I'm Doug Gresham. Thank you for being with us.

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1: Welcome to Everyday Moments with Joyce Meyer. When it comes to money, it's important to save some, give some away, and spend some within the means you're given. 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
2: You know, I believe that having a plan for your finances is the best way to go. And so even if you're setting aside 10% tithe, which you should be doing because it's a biblical principle, I also want to encourage you to regularly set aside perhaps another 10% to put in savings. My husband has something really powerful that he's been saying for years. He said, I believe if you want to be prosperous, you need to save some, give some, and spend some within your borders. In other words, you can't be saving something you don't have or giving something you don't have or spending something you don't have, but take whatever you do have and look at it in a balanced way. Set aside 10% for giving, set aside 10% for savings, and then spend some on yourself, pay your bills, and do some things that you need to do to enjoy yourself. God hands out talents and finances in the proportion that He believes that we can handle them. And if we show God that we can handle what we have, then He will bring increase in our lives.
1: To get more practical teaching and wisdom from Joyce, go to our website at joycemeyer.org. Here you'll learn the true meaning of being free and what it means to truly enjoy everyday life.
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0: Why do you believe in God?
1: I was abused by men that took full advantage of a little girl that just desperately wanted to be loved. I was raped. I lost my mum when I was only 18. You know, I went on from one abusive relationship to another, and I ended up pregnant at 18. And, you know, it was just a multitude of things that I thought, why me? There can't really be a God, because if there was, why did he allow all these things to happen to me? But then I could also see that things were getting more and more out of control, and the things that I said I would never do, I started to do. So what I did, I actually just cried out, if there is a God, and it was a big if, you've got to help me. I needed something in my life to help me to live, because I was starting, beginning to die inside. So when I cried out, if there is a God, you've got to help me, it really was a real cry. And as I cried out, I felt this amazing peace. All I can say is it invaded and took out the anguish that I was feeling. And all I can say is I could not conjure up peace, and I never experienced it.
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1: Jesus said, "You can serve me with your lips, but your heart is far from me. You can stand in church on Sunday and sing, 'Oh, how I love Jesus.' You can teach a Sunday school class. You can give a sermon with your lips, but your heart is far from God. You can come home. You can come home to God. Maybe you've wandered a long way from Him. You made a commitment years ago. You've tried to live the life, but somehow it's failed. But you can come home to God tonight."
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2: The US and Iran have announced they've agreed a deal to end the war. It's due to be signed off officially on Friday. In a post on social media, President Trump says it will mean the Strait of Hormuz will reopen immediately and Tehran will never be allowed to have a nuclear weapon. Middle East commentator Tara Kangalu thinks despite the announcement, some in Tehran don't want peace.
3: These are people who are extremely conservative, pro-regime, hardline in their ideology, and in some ways don't want engagement with the West. Right now, they need to contain this hardline faction that has been emboldened more than ever.
2: The Prime Minister is expected to announce a ban on social media for children under the age of 16 this morning. It's understood he'll stop young people from accessing major platforms like TikTok, Instagram and Snapchat. But Andy Burrows from the Molly Rose Foundation believes the legislation is being rushed.
4: If and when this ban unravels, parents and children will ask, why was it that Keir Starmer chose not to do what the evidence said was necessary? And I fear that the Prime Minister's legacy will be that he has set back children's safety by years.
2: Russia has carried out huge strikes on Ukraine overnight, leaving at least 9 people dead. 70 missiles and over 600 drones were fired on Kyiv and Kharkiv. Ukrainian officials say more than 100,000 people are without power. A new bid to legalise assisted dying in England and Wales will return to Parliament. Proposed legislation failed to pass earlier this year, having run out of time in the House of Lords. Labour's former deputy leader Roy Hattersley has died. He was 93. Sir Keir Starmer's called him a giant of the Labour movement. And in sport, Germany have made a confident start to their World Cup campaign with a 7-1 thrashing of Curaçao in Group E. Sweden also after a great start, beating Tunisia 5-1 in Group F. In the same group, Japan twice came from behind to secure a 2-2 draw with the Netherlands. That's the latest. I'm Charlie Max.
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6: Germany made a confident start to their World Cup campaign with a 7-1 thrashing of tournament debutants Curaçao in Group E. Sweden are also off to a great start, beating Tunisia 5-1 in Group F. In the same group, Japan twice came from behind to secure a 2-2 draw with the Netherlands. In today's Group H game, Spain face Cape Verde in Atlanta, while Uruguay meets Saudi Arabia. In Group G, Belgium take on Egypt in Seattle. Britain's Lewis Hamilton has cut Kimi Antonelli's lead in the F1 driver standings to 41 points after victory at the Barcelona Catalunya Grand Prix. The 7-time world champion hadn't previously won a race with Ferrari. George Russell was second, with title holder Lando Norris third, a first all-British podium since 1968. England cricketer Ollie Robinson will miss the second test against New Zealand due to soreness in his right knee. The fast bowler took 7 wickets to help the host go 1-0 up in the series after returning to the side for the first time in over 2 years. India's cricketers got their Women's T20 World Cup campaign off to the perfect start with a 64-run victory over rivals Pakistan and Edgbaston. The ODI World Champions join Australia and Bangladesh, who got past the Netherlands by 6 wickets on 2 points in Group 1. Emma Raducanu's wait to win a tennis title since the US Open 5 years ago goes on after losing in the final of the Queen's Club Championship to Croatia's Donna Vekic. The British number one saved 3 match points but suffered a straight sets defeat in London. England have a record-extending 6th World Cup of Darts title after victory for Luke Littler and Luke Humphreys. The top 2 ranked players clinched a 10-5 win over the Netherlands in the final in Frankfurt.
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0: This week, we have Stuart Reynolds joining us for a series titled Save the Child, Save the World. So I'll waste no more time. Here's Stuart.
1: Well, once again, I'm glad to be able to share a week of Bible-focused studies and the will of God with you. As always, may I begin with two questions. First of all, 100 years from now, where will you be? You understand that you will still be, but will you be in heaven or will you be in hell? And do any of us really suppose that when we face Christ at the judgment, he will say to any of us, you took me and my word far too seriously? A young father-to-be was pacing back and forth, nervously wringing his hands in the hospital waiting room while his wife was in labour. Finally, a nurse opened the door and said, "Well, sir, you have a little girl." He heaved a sigh of relief and said, "I'm glad it's a girl. She'll never have to go through the agony I've gone through tonight." How well it's been said, if men were the ones who got pregnant and then had to go through labour, no family would have more than one child. And all the mothers hearing my voice said, "Amen." During a school football game, the coach asked one of his young players, "Do you understand what cooperation is? What team is?" The little boy nodded, "Yes." The coach continued, "So when a foul is called against you or you're flagged offside, you don't argue or curse or attack the referee. Do you understand all that?" Again, the little boy nodded, "Yes." "Good," said the coach. "Now go over there and explain it to your mother." Some years ago, there was a TV fictional series that lasted for a few seasons, being very popular for a time. It was called Heroes. I wonder if any of you hearing me recall watching that. The plot was that in different parts of the world at around the same time, seemingly random people were discovering they possessed extraordinary powers, but would they use them for good or for evil? And the tagline was, "Save the cheerleader, save the world." Now, I can't spend any more time going into explaining that. You'll need to watch it for yourself. Save the cheerleader, save the world. Well, in the will of God this week, I'd like you to think with me about saving the child, saving the world. Save the child, save the world. A little boy would not settle and behave during church. He kept kicking the pew, defiantly throwing hymn books on the floor, and even shouting out. The last straw came when he pulled the hair of the lady sitting in front of him. His father grabbed him by the arm and began marching him down the aisle toward the back of the church. That's when the boy turned and yelled, "You all pray for me now. Save the child, save the world." Alistair Begg observes and contends, "By nature, we love our children dearly, but we need the scriptures to learn how to love them wisely." That's a Selah moment right there. By nature, we love our children dearly, but we need the scriptures to learn how to love them wisely. It's not the problem today that too many are approaching parenthood, even grandparenthood, and thus loving their children sentimentally, emotionally, and therefore indulgently, but not biblically. And the result is wishful parenting, wasteful parenting, not wise parenting and winning parenting, because it's working parenting. This is the trend of gentle parenting in the place of godly parenting, and it's killing the family, poisoning parenthood, and harming our children. By nature, we love our children dearly, but we need the scriptures to learn how to love them wisely. I'm sure we all agree that for the children, life in this world should be a delight. But it is predominantly a dangerous world, a dark world. Children and their childhood are under attack. Would you consider this in three areas with me? First of all, entertainment. If you haven't done so recently, when you next get the time, even better, make the time and have a look at what is on offer in the children's section of most bookshops. A lot of the subject matter is dark, sinister, prematurely sexual. Even the toddler now can navigate his or her way round a mobile phone or tablet to be online. From games to stories, the themes and content of what our children are playing and watching and listening to are at a level far beyond what is appropriate for the awareness of their age, if any age. An article from Time magazine notes, "Advertising targets children as never before, creating cravings that are hard to ignore but impossible to satisfy. Technology also contributes. Video games are about letting children manipulate reality, bend it to their will, which means that when they get up at last from the console, the loss of power is hard to handle. You can't click your little brother out of existence. Plus, no generation information, along with the ability to share it and twist it. Teenagers can recreate themselves, invent a new identity online, escape the boundaries of the household into a very private online world with few guardrails. Entertainment. Save the child, save the world." Then secondly, education.

mainstream education at the command of successive continuing governments has long since departed from the basic three R's, reading, writing and arithmetic.

0: lies. Parent Power, a group of parents and educators who still believe that the primary responsibility for the education of children rests with their parents, commented, "Education in England is no longer about informing children with the aim of equipping them to make wise decisions based on a reasoned consideration of the evidence and in the best interests of society as a whole, but has become rather a monochrome vehicle for the promotion of a particular form of ideology. For the best interests of children and the future of our society, it is imperative that we recover true tolerance, diversity and inclusivity, and that the voices of those advocating traditional values be heard and recognised as well." Education. Save the child, save the world. On April the 10th, 2024, Rebecca Thomas, health correspondent for the Independent newspaper, wrote, "An independent report says young people with gender dysphoria are being treated in a system underpinned by remarkably weak research, gaps in mental health care, and unusual clinical practice. The review, led by distinguished paediatrician and former Royal College of Paediatrics and Child Health President Dr. Hilary Cass, warns that the polarisation and stifling of debate by adults has not only let children down, but hampered medical and scientific progress in the area, with healthcare professionals afraid to openly discuss their views." It said studies had been cynically exaggerated or misrepresented by people on all sides, while doctors are pursuing life-changing treatment on young people despite a profound lack of evidence. Addressing the children directly impacted by failings, Dr. Cass said, "Research has let us all down. Most importantly, you." In a foreword to the report, Dr. Cass said, "There are few other areas of healthcare where professionals are so afraid to openly discuss their views, where people are vilified on social media, and where name-calling echoes the worst bullying behaviour. This must stop." As if we didn't already know that. Everyone, even the very ones indicted and responsible. Save the child. Save the world.
1: Thank you, Stuart. 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I hope that you have been blessed by what you've heard. Join us tomorrow at the exact same time. See you there.

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1: 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And I'm sat now with Michelle. We're still at this conference at Kingdom Faith in Scarborough. And Michelle, first of all, can I just ask, so your title here at church pastor, is that right? I mean, what does that involve, first of all?
2: Mainly caring for people, teaching people, equipping people, God's word, hopefully sort of demonstrating a Christian lifestyle, and just, yeah, being there for people and supporting people.
1: So maybe I'll ask a little bit later how that came about. Could you share with us your testimony about how you came to faith?
2: Yeah, so I was a non-Christian, but I always was seeking God. I used to pray to God. I just didn't know Jesus and didn't know about the Holy Spirit. I mean, I knew about Jesus Easter and Christmas, but that was kind of the only information I had, really. Yes, I used to pray and I used to say, like, God, I want to do your will. I got into spiritualism, and that was really through an encounter I had. I was in my early 20s, and my son was playing in the kitchen floor with some toys. I was washing up, and there was a church in the background, and I was washing up, and I was sort of praying to God, talking to God, asking, you know, what he wants me to do and just other stuff. And then this one time I did it, I just had this really strong, something just hit my stomach, and I just felt like, oh, God wants me to do something. And it was so, so strong, I just felt like I had to go on the street and start saying, someone tell me, what does God want me to do? What does he want me to do? You know, I had my little boy there, so I just left it, and nobody around me was a Christian, so nobody, I couldn't talk to anyone about it. Then I sort of found a spiritualist church and started going there, because I thought that's what God wanted me to do. It was all healings and everything like that, so I thought, oh, okay, this is all stuff that maybe he wants me to do. And I realized that something wasn't quite right in all that. It was like, it was very heavy, there were certain things that just didn't quite make sense. I just wasn't sitting right with me. So I was like, no, I'm not sure. Like, so I was praying to God, you know, if this isn't right, take me away from it. I don't want to do this if it's not what you want me to do. Anyway, cut a long story short, we moved to Scarborough, and me and my husband got a shop. And again, I was sort of still seeking God, praying, you know, God, I want to do your work. But I didn't want to go into a church. I didn't want to go and sort of seek God in a church. I just wanted to know God for myself, in a way, my own sort of experiences. There was a few Christians that started coming into our shop, and one was the pastor at the time in this church. He started coming in and talking to me. A few of the other people as well, because we was just a brand new shop, so people started coming into it. And then this one lady, she came in and she started having coffee and tea in the shop, and we started talking, and she started coming in over the weeks and months. And I got friendly with her, and I would go to her house for tea, but she never preached to me. She just lived it. She just lived a Christian life. And there was just one time she was sitting in the shop having a cup of tea, and this young lad came in, and he said something, and it wasn't communicated to her, but it was to me. And then he left, and now I can't remember what he said, but all I remember is that she said exactly the same thing that I was thinking about this lad that came into the shop. And I said to her, how did you know that about him? You're not supposed to do that sort of stuff. Because being from a sort of spiritual background, I thought she was doing something like that Christians disagree with. Mm. So I was like, how do you know that without, like, you're not supposed to do that, you're not supposed to know that sort of stuff? And she was like, I don't know what you're talking about. She said, I'm filled with the Holy Spirit. Mm. And that's who I'm hearing, that's the Holy Spirit that's talking to me. I'm not doing anything weird, no, I've got the Holy Spirit. And then that just dawned on me. I was like, oh, the Holy Spirit. Okay, so there's God, this other pastor that's been coming, he's talking about Jesus and the church and things like that, and now she's talking about the Holy Spirit. So I was like, oh, I'm getting this, but it was a revelation, and I didn't give my life to Jesus there and then. It was just like I kept that information to myself. I just felt it and thought it in my head. Yeah, and then she invited me to a Christian conference, which I didn't really want to go to, but because she was on her own, I went along. And, you know, the testimonies there of this guy standing up and preaching, I was like, okay, yeah, I really, like, I'm hearing something here. And then I went home, and my husband, we started sharing a story together, and he started watching the Bible on Netflix, and we started talking about, you know, how can these people believe it? You know, how can such intelligent people believe this if we think it's, like, not real? If there's not something in it, then they must be able to suss that there's something, you know, what's actually happening here. And so he started watching it, and he was like, okay, yeah, this kind of makes sense. And, yeah, within a week of me talking to my husband about it and him sort of saying to God, I mean, he's got his own testimony of a lot that happens with him, but within a kind of week or two, it was like, okay, let's just go to church. Let's just give it a try. Let's just go to that one around the corner that is from the shop. And then we came here, and it's like, okay, yep, kind of seeing what's happening, hearing, you know, the word, and it's like, okay, yeah, okay, I'm getting this, God. I'm hearing you. And then we became Christians, gave our life to the Lord.
1: Yeah. So, obviously, I guess there's a lot after that, but because I know you went to the Kingdom Faith still have Bible course, which you went on.
2: Yeah, so then when we came to the church and we gave our lives to Jesus and we was baptized, it was about, well, within a few months really, it was advertised that there was a formation and a theology degree course that was going to be run here. It was something that was never ran here before. So it was mentioned, it was advertised. I was sitting there and I was thinking, now is this what you want me to do, God? You know, so I was like, I wouldn't mind doing that. I wouldn't mind. I don't really remember hearing the word degree. I just remember course, Christian course. So I was like, okay, maybe this is something that you would like me to do. I'll go and inquire and find out, you know, what it all means and stuff. And the main reason was because I wanted to know about the Bible. I wanted to know about Christianity. I wanted to know myself. I didn't want to just go to church and just, you know, have lots of information. I wanted to know what I'm supposed to do with this information that I'm getting. What's the practical side of God's word? So within about 8 months, I signed up to doing this degree course, and that was, yeah, it was the mission and theology degree.
1: How would you say that impacted your sort of faith journey?
2: Oh, hugely, because just getting on the course in the first place was a miracle. It was a degree. I didn't have any GCSEs or qualifications that would allow me to get on the degree to do it in the first place. So I had to do 2 essays, and both of them I failed to do. And then just different situations that only God put together, only God orchestrated, that I was able to get on to doing this degree course. So just seeing him at work in my life at that point, knowing that he was leading me to do something and wanted me to do it, yeah, that really impacted me. And doing the degree itself was, yeah, actually, we're not, you know, there's an action to God's word, which just, yeah, it was very grounding and rooting, and it meant I did a lot of the placement in the church building and outside in the community as well. So yeah, it was a very practical and biblical study.
1: Yeah. And could you also talk about how you know, God led you, you know, to be called church pastor here?
2: Yeah, so probably going back to like what I said earlier with wanting to do God's will, I always felt like I had a calling, if you like, to do something. And I did have it in the back of my mind that it would be something probably in a church, but it wasn't an ambition. I didn't really think about it. It was just something that was lingering, as in maybe the church, it meant some sort of maybe doing working in a practical way. I don't know. I just remember feeling like there was something that God wanted me to do like that, but I couldn't quite work it. And I just put it to one side. I didn't give it any thought, but just coming to church, doing the degree, and I had words given to me a few times about you know, like being in leadership and things like that. So I kind of thought, okay, maybe there is something here that God's calling me to do in that sense. And then it was quite a few years from doing the degree course. It was around COVID time, I think, before COVID, actually. I think it was the Christmas before COVID, maybe. And I remember that the decorations were up in the church and we had a lamb next to the Christmas tree. And I remember suddenly just staring at this lamb and the words came into my head of, I want you to look after my sheep. So I was like, okay, that's fine, I can do that. And that's kind of where it started, that everything then started slotting in together. I was like, okay. And then I was like asked as well, so it was confirmed, and it was more of God's calling to me rather than me wanting to do it. I was just kind of following and discerning that sort of way that he was leading me to be church pastor.
1: And can I ask you about this weekend, this conference meeting? You've also been very busy with doing cafe things as well, and I guess you've been there to help ministry wise and everything, but you know, how would you say it's been for you, and how has the, you know, the weekend, the messages impacted you?
2: I have to, because it has been really busy, so I think a lot of the messages I'm going to go back over on YouTube and listen to and take some notes. It's been a lot of challenges, which is great. Yeah, I think it's just going back over the messages and then just unpacking it and seeing what God's actually saying in it to us and to me.
1: The YouTube channel's Light to North, isn't it?
2: Yes.
1: Yeah, because if people haven't come here, you know, they can still watch all the messages on there. All right, Michelle, thank you very much for that. Thank you for sharing your testimony and everything. It was really good. Thank you.

0: This is 101.8 Branch FM Radio for Life. I am with Richard, and we're still at Springtide Conference in Scarborough on the Saturday evening. There's some stalls here, and one of them is Stepping Stones Ministries. So, I mean, Richard, what's your involvement with that, and could you just tell me a little bit about the ministry?
1: Okay, I'm the director of the ministry. It's a charity, and we also have an NGO in India called Stepping Stones India, would you believe? The charity and the NGO were established 21 years ago now, but I've actually been taking teams to India since 1994.
0: So, I mean, how many trips have you done there then?
1: I've lost count, probably 40.
0: Right, yeah.
1: I used to go two or three times a year as we were establishing the ministry. We've got a really good team there now. We employ 15 staff, and there's a church with its own leadership. Mm. They're doing all the stuff themselves now. So really, we equipped and released them to run the ministry there. We just basically raise the money and give them some accountability.
0: Right. So, yeah, I've noticed, so it's steppingstonesuk.org if people want to find out more. So, I mean, what kind of things you do? It's one of the aims is to rescue children in India from poverty, child traffickers and other forms of abuse, and you provide them with a safe home, food, clothes as well.
1: Yeah. We have two children's homes, girls and a boy, boy's home. We employ 15 staff to run the homes. They're all from extremely poor families. Some have been rescued from traffickers. They've all been at risk of being trafficked. Some have got no parents. Some have got both parents, but they've got maybe six or eight children that they can't afford to look after. So it's quite a mixed bunch of children, but they're all brought up in the Lord. Many of them now have either in ministry or got their own ministries. You know, I mean, they stay with us. They can come to us from any age, from babies. We've had some. They get a full education, leave us at age 18, 19, class 12, and we make sure that they go on into either employment or college. Mm. Quite a few of them actually go on to Bible college and then further on into ministry. So, yeah. Mm-hmm.
0: I believe you can sponsor a child, is that right?
1: Yeah, absolutely, yeah. Yeah, that's easy. Just go through our website, steppingstonesuk.org. It's all on there.
0: By doing that, you're helping them, you know, with growing up, with everything, really.
1: Everything, yeah. Yeah, it costs us, about £50 per child per month to cover all their costs. That's all the food, accommodation, schooling. We have extra tutors. They go to local schools, but we have extra tutors that teach them every day. Right. And it covers everything, any additional training, holidays, things like that. Mm. Yeah, and all the sponsors get to write to the children twice a year, and they get letters and pictures back.
0: How and why, you know, was the ministry started originally?
1: Okay. All right, I was originally a fisherman, and I came to know the Lord Jesus in 1989, and I left fishing, came ashore and got a job working with the local church, and I was also working with the Honour School of Evangelism with my local church, Elim Church. And while I was there, I felt the Lord calling me to India. Nothing happened. 3 years later, God reminded me about the calling and he confirmed it. I fasted and prayed for 3 days and said, okay, Lord, if you really want me to go to India, then you've got to really show me. I didn't tell anybody. And I was working out at the YMCA then in Scarborough. And at the end of the third day, I went into the YMCA to get my bag and go home and have my tea, because I thought, well, God doesn't want me to go to India. Going through the reception at the YMCA, receptionist says, oh, there's somebody who wants to speak to a youth worker. Can you take the call? So I said, well, put it through to my office. Picked up the phone in the office, and it was somebody from Wakefield YMCA wanting to get a team of youth workers to go to India. Mm-hmm. And he asked me if I was interested. I didn't know him from Adam, and I went, and the rest was history. I spent 10 years taking teams myself over to India, built really good relationships with the local churches, seeing lots of signs and wonders, people getting saved. We established education programs. The Lord gave us a vision to establish our own charity, mostly because of we came across a lot of corruption in India, and we couldn't justify raising money to give to some of the organisations that we'd been working with, unfortunately. So I got established as a ministry, Stepping Stones, and the church grew from that. We've got a thriving church with all kinds of church plants and stuff going on. But the initial vision was for children's homes, and God's really worked through it amazingly. Mm-hmm. All the funding comes from mostly people in Scarborough, individuals that give money, and God's provided every need. We've got a mission centre with a huge church building, resources, children's homes, staff accommodation, and we've got three outposts now where they're developing similar ministries, and it's becoming more and more self-funded, but yeah, God's been amazing.
0: Yeah, so I mean, you talked about, you know, signs and wonders, and obviously, you know, a lot has happened. I mean, could you give maybe an example of a story?
1: Okay, one of the stories I can tell that keeps coming up is the first time that we did a local outreach, preach the gospel on a field. First of all, the Lord gave me a vision that there would be a stage on this field, and that would be preaching the gospel there. The next time I went to India, they'd actually built a stage there. We did an event there where we preached the gospel. I had a team of 17 there at the time. And before the meeting, we were walking around the field just praying. And the Lord gave me a guy's name and a condition, an ailment. I'll tell you his name. His name was Abu Das. And he had liver cancer. And the Lord was going to heal him. Mm. Obviously, I didn't know Abu Das. So when we had the meeting, the 1,500 people came two nights, and we saw amazing things. I mean, Catholic nuns and priests were there, and they, you know, everybody that came, there were Hindus, Muslims, people from different denominations, and we saw people breaking out in tongues. You know, even the Catholics were praying in tongues, and people getting healed. I announced this guy's name and expected him to come forward and say, yeah, this is me. He never did, and I announced it both nights, and he never came forward. And it wasn't until 3 years later when I went there, and I said to my friend who had been there that night, I said, did you ever come across that guy Abu Das who had liver cancer? He said, oh yeah, I keep forgetting to tell you. He did come and see me a year later, and God's totally healed him. He healed him that night, and he's in ministry.
0: And I bet you've
1: all kinds of things like that.
0: Yeah, I was going to say, I bet you have all sorts of incredible stories.
1: Particularly from, you know, our children. You know, we've had children that have come to us on death's door with things like black fever, and, you know, God's healed them and restored them, and so many people are coming to faith. I mean, we've put thousands of young people through education, through our college support programme. You know, kids what couldn't afford to go to college. You know, local people from Scarborough have paid for their college, and they've gone through either in employment or some sort of ministry.
0: Yeah.
1: I couldn't even tell you how many people have come to a saving knowledge of Jesus through the ministry. Take teams, up until COVID, we were taking teams once or twice a year.
0: Right.
1: And so it was an amazing experience. It's not so much with the teams now, but yeah, I mean, we're still getting out, you know, sharing the gospel and telling people about what God's doing through Stepping Stones.
0: Yeah.
1: We're always looking for sponsors.
0: Right, yes.
1: Yeah, the kids are amazing. I mean, it's such a family. It's not an institution. I mean, there's 30 kids in both homes, but they all, you know, they interact as a family. The staff are amazing. I mean, when we first started, it was very much a faith venture. I mean, some of our staff, you know, were working full-time, and we were only able to give them like 5 or 10 quid, which was quite a lot. Well, it was enough. Well, it wasn't enough. Mm-hmm. But they came because they caught the vision, and they saw what God was doing and wanted to be involved. And now, you know, praise God, we're able to pay them the same amount of money that, you know, like say if our cooks, if they're working in a school, they get paid the same amount through Stepping Stones. Mm-hmm. But we've still got the same staff and the same trustees as we had 20 years ago. Yeah,
0: brilliant. So yeah, again, the website is steppingstonesuk.org, and it's great that you get the support from the local area here as well.
1: Local churches in Scarborough are good as well. like this church, Ebenezer. My church is Scarborough Christian Fellowship. Yeah. They're very supportive. And our pastor, my colleague, who was my man of peace when I first went, the first time I went, Sanjay, I met him. And we've been friends ever since. That was 32 years ago. We're 1994 anyway. And we've been friends since. He's the chief exec of Stepping Stones India and also the senior pastor of the church. Mm. And he's coming over in 2 weeks with his wife, who's never been out of the country.
0: Right. Well, it's been great to, I'm sure we could talk for a long time with lots of stories and everything. But yeah, no, it's great to hear about the ministry, Richard. Yeah, thanks so much for sharing about that.
1: No problem. Lovely.
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1: Now, here's the interesting thing. Many first century Jews believed in resurrection. Most Jews in the first century believed in resurrection. However, what they believed was that resurrection was what happened at the end of time. Most Jews in the first century believed that you lived your life, you died, and if you lived a kind of pious, righteous life, then at the end of time, when God wraps up history, the righteous will be raised to eternal life, and those who are not righteous will either just stay in the grave or go to sort of Sheol or hell or whatever. But resurrection happens at the end of time to everybody. And so as good first century Jews, we should have expected Jesus' followers after the crucifixion to go, okay, you know, this is very tragic. Our master and our rabbi, he's been killed. It's very sad. We followed him for 3 years, but it's okay. We know he was a righteous Jew. He was a good rabbi. So we know, we trust he's there in Abraham's bosom, that kind of language. And we know that he will be raised in the resurrection on the last day. That's the kind of language you'd expect. No Jew in first century history believes that one man would be risen in the middle of history. We have to explain that that Christian belief. It has to come from somewhere. But of course, that belief is what marked out the early church. It led the first Christians to boldly proclaim that Jesus had been risen in the middle of history. It led the first Christians, as we've seen, to lay down their lives and lay down their security for their beliefs. It led them to restructure their entire worldview. Again, remember, all those first Christians, they had a perfectly good religion. It was called Judaism. It functioned perfectly well for thousands of years. But something happened that caused them to throw it off and to follow Jesus and to start a movement that would change the world. And the interesting thing is, whenever you ask the first Christians, whenever you consistently, when you ask them, when you go to the writings they've left to us, and you ask them, okay, tell us why you do these things. Why did you do this? Why did you change your whole worldview? Why did you change your belief system upside down? The simple answer comes back from every single New Testament text or every single early Christian text saying, well, it's because Jesus rose from the dead, and that changes everything. So these are the five facts, then, that need explaining. We have Jesus' death by crucifixion. We have the empty tomb discovered on the third day after his crucifixion by some of his women followers. We have the resurrection appearances. We have the conversion of skeptics and doubters. And then we have the start of the early church. All of them have astonishingly good support. Notice at no point on any of these have I gone, well, this is true because the Bible says. I've given you purely historical arguments that we would give in academic settings as to why we think these five things happened. All of them have astonishingly good historical support. How then do we explain them? What we now need to do is come up with a theory or a thesis that holds these five things together. Well, for skeptics, it's very hard. William Lane Craig, one of the Christian world's best-known philosophers, tells a lovely story on one occasion of debating a skeptical scholar at the University of California who'd actually written a PhD, of all things, on the resurrection. And in the PhD, the scholar, he couldn't deny any of these five things. He couldn't deny any of them because they're historical consensus. So he came up with the idea that Jesus had an identical twin brother separated from Jesus at birth, who'd been kind of hidden away secretly for kind of 30 years, who no one knew about, and the mysterious twin hid himself away until the crucifixion, at which point he pops out and goes, da-da! And all the disciples go, oh, it must be Jesus. And, he also, by the way, snuck into the tomb and removed the body, and then pretended to be Jesus. And I say that not to kind of mock. I say that to go, it sort of shows the lengths you have to go to deal with these five facts if you're not going to go with the idea that Jesus rose bodily from the dead. But in conclusion, as I kind of wrap this up and then we'll leave some time for Q&A, we've covered a lot of ground, so if there's things that I haven't been clear on that we want more clarity on or anything else I can help with, happy to do so. But, you know, I want to end just on this observation. At the end of the day, history can't prove the resurrection happened. We need to be careful about language like proof. The only thing we can really prove in this world are mathematical and logical claims. We can prove that 1 + 1 = 2. Actually, I've always used that as an illustration until I was speaking, I think it was at Oxford one day, and a mathematical philosopher came up to me and said, actually, Andy, we can't prove that 1 + 1 = 2 because it requires you first defining what 1 is, what plus means, and what the equal sign means. And until you've done that, you can't make such ludicrous claims. So, okay, I used to think you could prove mathematics, but apparently you can't. But we can do, seriously, with this material, what historians do all the time. And in history, what we do is we look at the facts, we look at the evidence, we look at the data, and then we ask what explanation best satisfies them. We do this all the time in everyday life, actually. You know, if my wife comes in from, you know, taking the kids out, and I've been in working for an afternoon, and she comes in and she finds that all the chocolate cookies have gone, and there's crumbs on the floor and a mess in the kitchen. It is theoretically possible that an alien teleported in from the planet Kevin, stole the cookies, made the mess on the floor, and teleported out again. It is possible that while I was upstairs working, I didn't hear the next door neighbour, you know, pick the back lock, come in, steal all the cookies, and disappear. That is possible, and I have tried those explanations, and they don't actually tend to work, because my wife is a good historian. She would go, the best explanation for the missing cookies, the crumbs, and the mess all over the kitchen counter is that you, Andy, still continue to live like a teenager and are not working on that diet plan that I thought we agreed on. And the same goes for this. When we look at these stories of Easter, we look at these five facts, we can ask, what is the best explanation of the death of Jesus, the burial, the resurrection appearances, the conversion of skeptics, and the way the early church began? And I want to suggest to you that the bodily, physical resurrection of Jesus has by far the greatest explanatory scope for those five things on the slide behind me. And of course, if Jesus rose from the dead, if his claims are true, like we said at the start, that's interesting because it sheds light on some things. It sheds light on who God is. It sheds light on what the problem is with the world. It sheds light on what the solution is. You know, if Jesus truly was God's son, if he truly did die on the cross and rise from the grave, doing that, as he himself said, for our wrongdoing and mess and brokenness and hang-ups and screw-ups, then it has some huge implications. If Jesus rose from the dead, that's not a neutral truth claim. It's a truth claim with implications. And that actually is one of the reasons I think some people struggle with it. You know, if I said to you that the cat flap was invented by Isaac Newton because his pet cat kept knocking over his optical experiments at Oxford University, so he had the university carpenter cut a hole in the door, nail a bit of flap over it so Tiddles could walk in and out without knocking over his experiments, that may or not, may not be true. It doesn't change anything. It doesn't really restructure your entire world if you were a Newtonian cat flap skeptic and I tell you that story. If, on the other hand, Jesus rose from the dead, it does change some things. It requires action. But I do believe that Jesus rose from the dead, not primarily because it's nice or comforting or safe, in fact, quite the opposite, but fundamentally because it's true. But despite the overwhelming evidence, and the evidence is overwhelming, I mean, if we had time, I could give you sort of 16 hours worth of content on this with footnotes and all kinds of things. It still can be hard, I think, for some people to face up to the resurrection. Because at the end of the day, the resurrection doesn't just come down to facts and to history, but it comes down to worldview. All of us in this room have a worldview. We have a set of presuppositions that we use to filter what we consider true. And for those of us who've been raised in the post-Enlightenment West, who had it drummed into us since we were this high, that anything that science can't explain is meaningless, that miracles don't happen, that God isn't there, that we're alone in the universe, the resurrection can be a hard story to take seriously. You know, dead men don't rise, I've heard people say. To which my response, of course, would be, well, I completely agree. And the first Christians would agree. The Easter stories are not saying, hey, this kind of thing happens all the time. You know, dead people just pop back to life. You know, death is just like a trip to the chemists. Isn't it really easy? Rather, the New Testament stories are saying, we'll take questions at the end. The New Testament stories are saying, this is a one-of-a-time occurrence, and in particular is the sign that God's new creation has begun. You know, people have always, interestingly, argued and disputed the resurrection. They did so right from the very beginning. Largely, I think, because the resurrection is profoundly disturbing. You know, in the book of Acts, the Jewish leaders hated the idea of resurrection because it threatened them, it threatened their power, actually, by revealing that Jesus was the Messiah. The Roman authorities and rulers like Nero and others monstrously persecuted the early Christians. They didn't like the idea of resurrection because it challenged the idea that Caesar was Lord. And right down to this present era, right down to the present day, tyrants and bullies and elites and the intellectually arrogant have disliked the resurrection because it's challenging and it's upsetting. You can't fit, you know, the resurrection into the postmodern, naturalistic, secular, skeptical worldview. It doesn't fit. But of course, if the Easter story is true, it's the foundation stone of a whole new worldview. A foundation stone on which you can stand and build, or a foundation stone on which you can stumble. The choice very much is yours. Do you know, just in closing, and then I'll take some questions, and we'll start with the lady in the front row who had a question, which is great. You know, just to give you an example of how this material can play out, SOLAS, the Solar Center for Public Christianity, the organization that I work for, we spend most of our time in front of far more skeptical audiences, universities and cafe evangelism, all kinds of things. And we do a little bit of training like this, and we put together the whole of this apologetics kind of week here at Creation Fest for you folks kind of this year. But, you know, I spend a lot of my time in front of skeptical audiences, and I'm always amazed by, particularly when you do this kind of talk in universities, what happens. A few months ago, I did almost this exactly same talk, almost word for word, in front of a very mixed audience, Aberdeen University. I translated it. Nearly had to translate it into a Scottish accent. They said, please don't, your English accent will do fine. And thank you, one person. And really interesting, about 200 people in the room. Lots of questions. But afterwards, a young man came up to me who came and said to me, oh, Andy, have you got a moment or two? I want to have a chat with you. I didn't want to raise my hand in the Q&A, but just wanted to come and have a word with you. And his story was that he'd been raised in a Christian home and lost his faith in his teens. He said, I wasn't really sure I had a faith in the first place, actually, because I thought it was all fables and fairy tales. And as soon as I was old enough to decide, I refused to go to church and just gave up on it. He was now 24 and doing his master's at Aberdeen University. But then he looked at me and he said, Andy, he said, your talk on the resurrection has just blown my world apart. He said, I never knew there was evidence for Christianity. Why didn't nobody ever tell me? Why didn't nobody tell me when I was 12 or 13? I just thought you Christians believe in the resurrection because you believe in the resurrection. He said, what do I do? Because he said, it does rather, actually insert expletive at that point in the sentence, look like the thing happened. Oh, it does, doesn't it? And the great news is that he signed up there and then on a thing called the Alpha Course. Many of you may be aware of the Alpha Course, which is a course for people to come explore their Christian faith. And I heard a couple of months ago that I believe he'd finally got baptized and was reattending church and following Christ. But that really struck me. I didn't know there was evidence for these things. There is. And so for those of you who are Christians here today, you know, get this stuff into your head. Think about it. Make sure you've got your email address. We'll send you all the slides. It's not a difficult presentation to remember and practice and work out your own version of. Share it with your friends. And if you're not a Christian here today, and you're incredibly welcome, take a good hard look at the resurrection. Come talk to me afterwards. I can recommend books as thick as this if you want to go deeply into stuff. I was talking to somebody last night who wanted a really deep historical dive on this. Because if Jesus rose from the dead, it changes everything. Thank you for tracking with us this week. I've said a couple of times this week, kind of last plug for this. You know, we can't do what we do at Solas without your help. And thank you to the dozen or so folks who've kind of signed up for the little offer we've been plugging all week. If you haven't, there's forms on your seats. If you get behind us and support what we do at Solas for £3 a month, the price of a coffee, we'll give you a free book. And you'll also know that you're helping us do the kind of work that we're doing. We'd love to be back at Creation Fest next year. They've invited us, but our funding runs out in about 10 months' time. So if we can get enough people to get behind what we're doing, we will see you next year. Otherwise, we'll be sleeping in a park bench somewhere next to, or Dundee actually, but there we go. Anyway, thanks for tracking with us this week. We have 10 minutes left, so we will take some questions, and but also come grab me afterwards if you want to know more. And very patiently waiting for her question. What's your name?

0: book on miracles by a guy called Craig Keener, probably the world's leading experts on miracles. Interestingly, he started as a skeptic and then actually went out into the field and came to the conclusion, actually, you can't deny that miracles still happen. But he would make that technical difference to go, those kind of things, yeah, if somebody is risen from the dead, wonderful, they will die again. But Jesus was a dramatic resurrection, including new bodily form, if you read the New Testament, resurrected body, like Christians believe that we will have in the new heavens and the new earth. But thank you for that. No, I absolutely believe in the miraculous, very much so. All the more so, actually, as I've travelled more widely as well.
1: 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And for more information, you can head to their website, creationfest.org.uk.

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1: Hi, you're listening to Branch FM, radio for life, and this is Wendy, and we're taking a look this morning at some Billy Graham hymns. The one we're going to look at is a great favourite one of mine. It really is a wonderful, wonderful hymn. It's very, very well known. It's Great Is Thy Faithfulness. And the story that I'm going to relate to you is actually written by George Beverly Shea. And this is what he says. One of God's men who most influenced my life was Dr. Will H. Houghton, the late president of the Moody Bible Institute. In 1938, when I was working in an insurance office in New York City and seeking to know what God wanted me to do with my life, Dr. Houghton asked me if I would like to come to Chicago and sing on the Institute's radio station, WMBI. One of our programs was Hymns from the Chapel, 15 minutes of hymns at the early hour of 8:15 every morning. Along about 1942, Don Husted joined me on the program playing the organ. I learned afterwards that the program was often heard in those days by a young man called Billy Graham, who was attending Wheaton College, just west of Chicago. A short time later, Billy asked me to help him in a broadcast from the village church in Western Springs, where he was student pastor. This association led to our work together in the evangelistic crusades. How I thank God for his faithfulness in leading me one step at a time into his plan for my life. Looking back, I remember also Dr. Houghton's tall, dark, commanding presence as he led Moody's chapel services with a wonderful combination of dignity, humour and song. He loved hymns and especially appreciated the great song, Great Is Thy Faithfulness. Its music had been composed by William N. Runyard, who often appeared in person at the Institute in those days. And Mr. Runyard later said that it was Dr. Houghton's frequent use of the hymn which helped it to become popular with the general public. It would be wrong to assume that every hymn has been written or has become well known as the result of some dramatic experience. And some authors have simply made it a habit to write poems regularly, perhaps one every day. Out of the hundreds that flow from the pen, only a few will be worthy of publishing. Thomas Chisholm, a Methodist life insurance agent, gave us these inspiring words. He says that there were no special circumstances surrounding their writing. He simply penned the lines from his impressions about God's faithfulness as told in the Bible and sent them with several other poems to his friend and collaborator, William Runyon. Our team had the privilege of introducing Great Is Thy Faithfulness to audiences in Britain in 1954. Now the song is a favourite there too. It is often sung at British wedding services and was recently included in the new Anglican hymn book. The opening stanza and refrain are taken directly from scriptural affirmations about God. His compassion fail not. They are new every morning. Great is thy faithfulness. That's taken from Lamentations chapter 3, verses 22 and 23. Every good gift and every perfect gift is from above and comes down from the Father of lights, with whom is no variableness, neither shadow of turning. That comes from James 1, verse 17. In other words, God is always like the bright sunlight, characteristic of midday. There is never a shadow to cloud his complete and perfect faithfulness. God's faithfulness derives from another attribute of his character, his immutability. This is our answer to to a few so-called theologians in our day who proclaim that God is dead. He is alive. He is eternal. He cannot change by so much as a shadow. In many ways, nature shows us that God is faithful. Every sunset is followed by a sunrise. Every winter is followed by a summer. Whenever we plant seed, we can count on a harvest. In the sky, we see immeasurable stars, all moving in patterns, which can be charted by astronomers thousands of years in advance. But even more clearly, through his dealings with mortal men, we have learned that God is faithful. He has promised in his word to forgive our sins and to give us peace of heart and mind when we accept Jesus Christ, his Son, as our Lord and Saviour. He fulfills his pledge. Morning by morning, day after day, we feel his presence in our hearts. Surely we can look forward with hope to his presence, even at the end of life's journey. I am often reassured by these words of an unknown believer: fear not, for God is already there. So let's just listen. Well, what I'll do is I will actually ring, not dear me, I will actually read the verses of the hymn, Great is Thy Faithfulness, O God My Father. And then after that, we will, of course, listen to it being sung. So here we go. Great is thy faithfulness, O God my Father. There is no shadow of turning with thee. Thou changest not, thy compassions they fail not. As thou hast been, thou forever will be. Summer and winter and springtime and harvest, sun, moon and stars in their courses above, join with all nature in manifold witness to thy great faithfulness, mercy and love. Pardon for sin and a peace that endureth, thine own dear presence to cheer and to guide, strength for today and bright hope for tomorrow, blessings all mine with 10,000 beside. Great is thy faithfulness, great is thy faithfulness. Morning by morning new mercies I see, all I have needed thy hand hath provided. Great is thy faithfulness, Lord, unto me. What an amazing faithful God we serve. And as we listen to this hymn, let's just remember what God means to each one of us. You know, he is a faithful God. There's no shadow of turning with him. He never changes his mind. He gives us summer and winter, springtime and harvest. He pardons our sins, and he gives us a peace that goes on forever and ever. He is the God of faith. He is a faithful God. He is a wonderful God. And as we listen to the rendition of this hymn, let's just remember that. And why not sing along again?

That was The Lunch Show. And now, coming up on Branch FM, we have at 2 o'clock, Alistair Begg. 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
2: What is it that you think should distinguish every Christian community from the surrounding culture? Is it morality, good works, exuberant singing? We'll hear the answer today on Truth for Life as Alistair Begg examines the new commandment Jesus gave his disciples. We're in John's Gospel, chapter 13.
3: Not only are there places that we'll remember all our lives, but we also remember sounds as well as sights. The title for our study today has to do with a sound. The title of the study today is When the Rooster Crows. When the Rooster Crows. It's not difficult to imagine that routinely throughout the course and the balance of his life, Peter, upon hearing that familiar sound on a daily basis, would be inevitably reminded of that evening that he spent in the courtyard. And then also reminded of the way in which that scene was painted over, if you like, covered over, renewed, transformed by another scene, the scene that took place when Jesus made breakfast for the disciples on the shore after his resurrection. And I don't think there is any doubt at all that if Peter was able to join us, to come back and be a part of our services today, he would sing heartily, "Our sins, they are many, his mercy is more." The departure of Judas has given rise to the 11 now being under the tutelage of Jesus in a very personal way. And once again, if you see your text in front of you there in 31 and into 32, Jesus reminds them of what he has already said in one of our previous studies about the wheat that falls, unless a grain of wheat falls into the ground and dies, it remains alone, but then out of that will come this growth. And we thought then about Jesus being glorified. And so once again, he gives voice to this. It seems fairly difficult, doesn't it? Now is the Son of Man glorified, and God the Father is glorified in him. If God the Father is glorified in him, God the Father will also glorify him in himself and glorify him at the very essence of it. And Jesus is actually giving voice to what is virtually inexplicable to us. He's referring to the awesome nature of the way in which in the cross serves, if you like, as a splendid theater, a dramatic display of the incomparable goodness of God. If we want to know how God loves, if we want to know how good God is, if we want to know about God seeking to save people, then we look directly to the cross of the Lord Jesus Christ. Notice the tenderness of his tone in verse 33. "Little children," he says, "little children, yet a little while I'm with you. You will seek me, and just as I said to the Jews, so now also I say to you, where I am going, you cannot come. And a new commandment I give to you, that you love one another." Now, when we come to this phrase, "a new commandment," what are we to make of it? And I want to pause on this because I don't want us to go wrong. The new commandment to which he refers is not intrinsically different from what has already been for us in the Old Testament, Because in the Old Testament, in Leviticus 19, the word of God is, you shall love your neighbor as yourself. So what then is new about this commandment? Well, it is a new commandment in the sense that it is the commandment that goes along with the new covenant. This cup is a new covenant in my blood, which is given for the remission of sins. And accompanying that new covenant is the reality of a new life. The new life that Jeremiah the prophet spoke of, where a heart of stone would be removed and a soft and a pliable heart would be there, and the Spirit of God would come now and invade that heart. It's new in that sense. It's new also insofar as the depth of it and the demand of it is inescapable. Listen, a new commandment I give to you, that you love one another. How? Just as I have loved you, you are to love one another. How has Jesus loved? Perfectly, ceaselessly, sacrificially. That's what he's going to display on the cross. That the cross of the Lord Jesus defines as well as displays the nature of the love of God. Are we to take this seriously? A new commandment I give to you, the followers of Jesus, that you love one another just as I have loved you, you are also to love one another. How is this even possible? You see, the Christian life is not just difficult. The Christian life is impossible. The Christian life is impossible. Again, I want to pause on this for a moment, because there may be some here this morning and you have never really factored in the whole idea of what it means to become a Christian. Some people are trying to be a Christian without ever having become a Christian. And so what does it really mean? What's involved? Remember what we discovered way back in chapter 3 in the words of Jesus to Nicodemus. He's a religious man. He's convinced of the idea that knowing God, loving God, following God is all about things you do for God, or the things that you don't do because you want to please God. And how taken aback he must have been when Jesus says to him, I want to tell you something, Nicodemus, truly, truly, unless a man is born again, he cannot even see the kingdom of God. You must, he says, be born again. In other words, making it very, very clear that Christianity is not something that we take up. And people talk about, I've taken up golf, I've taken up business, or whatever you've taken up, as we understand it. We don't take up Christianity. By definition, Christianity takes us up. So let me ask you this morning, are you on the side of those who said, yeah, I've taken it up? Or do you find yourself saying, no, it has taken me up? Mysteriously. Again, Jesus to Nicodemus, the wind blows where it wills, and you can hear the sound, but you can't tell where it comes from or where it's going. So it is with everyone who is born of the Spirit. And the new life that is born in our hearts is the resurrection life of Jesus. So that becoming a Christian is a result of God's amazing grace towards us, mysteriously, wonderfully pursuing us, showing us our need, showing us our Savior, closing for us the reality of these things. And then the living out of the Christian life is the living out then of the life of Christ that is being granted to us. So that our identification with Christ is not by way of affiliation, it is by way of regeneration. That's what being born again means, being regenerated. That is not something that we could do for ourselves, that is only something that God does. And that is the source. That's the difference, you see, between people who just go to church, or they just attend things, or I'm an affiliate, or whatever it might be. Well, that doesn't sound like a member of a family, does it? I'm affiliated with a Begg family? No, I'm a member. Membership in the family of God is the issue. Predates membership in any local family. I want to stay with this, and I want to ask you this morning, are you in Christ? Are you a Christian? If you are a Christian, then you know at least this. Number one, that Jesus has done something for me. He has done something for me. He has done something for me that I desperately required. He has done something for me that I couldn't do for myself. He has done that which is the most important issue in the entire world, and he's done it for me. I've been made aware of the fact that I was created by God. I've been made aware of the fact that I am accountable to God. And I've been made aware of the fact that I am going to face God. You see, people don't believe that. They don't believe that. That is not my reality. That is not my truth. That is not my idea. I can just dispense with it all. And then in the watches of the night, when their conscience confronts them, when they're aware of their condition, then the story is vastly different. To whom are you going to go? To whom will you turn? The only person to whom you can go is Jesus. That's the first thing. Secondly, that if you are a Christian, if you're in Christ, then you know that Jesus has done something in me. In me. That's the story of the new birth. It wasn't that Nicodemus decided to change his religion. It wasn't that he changes his ideas about God. It was that Nicodemus became a child of God. The Christian, you see. If anyone is in Christ, they're a new creature. So I know that God in Jesus has done something for me. And I know that he has done something in me. And as a result of that, I know that he plans to do something through me. Through me. Now, this is what he's addressing here before we even get to the reaction of Peter. I want you, he says, in recognition of how I have loved you, to love one another. In other words, one of the features, a distinguishing feature, maybe even the distinguishing feature of a Christian community is love for one another. That when the Spirit of God takes hold of a life and of lives, then what becomes unmistakable is the fact that we are now enabled to love people for whom we have no natural sense of affection. Do you get that? What is Jesus saying here? By this, verse 35, will all the people know that you are my disciples. What is that? By what? By all the things we're saying? By all the things we don't do? By all the things we do? No. By this will all the people know that you're my disciples. That is a very small hinge on which hangs a very large door. If you have love one for another. In other words, Jesus says that our love for one another within the body of Christ is the visible manifestation of the gospel. It is, if you like, the authentication of the gospel. Here's the great opportunity for the church in every generation, and not least of in our own. In a broken world with broken families and broken bits and pieces of everything, the Church of Jesus Christ has the great opportunity. Schaeffer referred to the love within the body of Christ as the final apologetic. The great answer, the great illustration of why someone would want to become a Christian. Because, as I say to you, the church is unlike other associations. Most associations here in Greater Cleveland are based on status, wealth, background, intellect, sporting achievements, whatever it might be. The church isn't marked by any of that stuff. The church is to be marked by an inclusiveness which demonstrates the universal appeal of Jesus. So that people come amongst those who love Jesus and they discover that the reason they actually love each other is because Jesus has first loved them. Bruce Milne says, it is designated, that is the church, as a community which welcomes all people, irrespective of background, age, gender, color, moral history, social status, influence, intelligence, religious background, or the lack of it. To love like Jesus is to love inclusively, indiscriminately, and universally. That's why when John writes his first letter, picking up on what Jesus has taught him, he writes this: no one has ever seen God. If we love one another, God abides in us, and his love is perfected in us. In other words, what he's saying is this: that the invisible God is made visible when his children love, not in word and in talk, but in deed and in truth. That's the great challenge. That's a great challenge. It's a challenge, is it not? Because we're selfish. Our whole culture is in a militancy against it. It's about me. It's about my. It's about what? It's about me. You live your life like that, and you come into a community like this and said, that's why in the early church, who was it? Probably a Roman general or something. He says, you got to see how these Christians love each other. Now, let me ask you, do you think that America, when it thinks about love, when it thinks about friendships, when it thinks about the engagement of unlikely people with other unlikely people, do you think they're hurrying towards church buildings? They're certainly not. Why? Well, because we changed it into a political agenda. Or we changed it into, we're the people. And we feel sorry for you that you're not one of the people, as opposed to, we're a mess. Jesus is a wonderful Savior. This is a messy church, because it's full of messy people whose messed up lives are in the process of being continually cleaned up by Jesus. What a phenomenal opportunity is given to us. In light of all of that, and the reason I spent time on that is because I want us, first of all, to understand as best we can the challenge that is there, the examination of our hearts, of our church life, but then to see against that the response of Simon Peter. Because we ought immediately to be taken aback by Peter's reaction. Because it would appear from what follows that despite the dramatic nature of what Jesus has said, I have a new commandment for you, and so on, that somehow or another, Peter's ears are not attuned to that himself. He doesn't seem to have any time for that. He seems to have little time for this call to selfless love. His focus is elsewhere. Simon Peter said to him, "Lord, where are you going?" It's fantastic, isn't it? I mean, I always say I'm encouraged by the people who used to do that in school, who would ask that kind of question, because it was usually the question that I wanted to ask, but I didn't have the guts to ask it. I want to believe that I'm going, oh no, this is wonderful, helpful about the love. Now, where are you going?

0: a bell again. Because if we are honest, the tendency in our hearts is very similar to Peter's. Because we're prone to seek answers. We're prone to, I know this, from 48 years in pastoral ministry, most of the questions that people come to their pastors about are questions about things that are contained in the secret counsel of God that he has chosen not to reveal. So they want to come and find out, could you please tell me why it is that God this, why he did that, where was this, and what's the next thing? They're not asking questions about how could I love the person next door to me who's a pain in the neck. They're not asking questions like that. No, they're asking these kind of questions. I don't say it in any spirit of judgment. I'm tempted to do the same. The one thing that he has chosen not to make known, Peter wants the answer to that question. The secret things belong to the Lord our God, Deuteronomy 29:29. But the things that are revealed belong to us and to our children forever, that we may do all the words of the law. In other words, God keeps nothing back from us that we need. He loves as a father. He's not withholding information from us that is necessary for the living of the Christian life or commending the gospel to the world. None of that is held back. And all that he has made known is not only for us, but it's for the children's ministry. It's for the youth ministry. It's for the whole world. This is it, he says. Which we might paraphrase as the main things are the plain things. The plain things are the main things. Your impact on the watching world is tied to your love for one another, says Jesus. And Peter says, where are you going? Jesus' answer, you will notice, is not explicit. He's going to a place where Peter cannot follow now, but he will follow afterward. That will take us actually to our final truly, truly in John's gospel. In chapter 21, where Jesus will say of Peter, truly, truly, I say to you, when you were young, you used to dress yourself and walk wherever you wanted. But when you're old, you will stretch out your hands and another will dress you and carry you where you do not want to go. And John explains, this he said to show by what kind of death Peter was to glorify God. You will not follow me now, but you will follow me afterward. One of my friends says, upon that afterward hangs the weight of Christian hope. You will all fall away, but afterward, when I am raised up, I will go before you to Galilee. So Peter, instead of allowing all that Jesus has now said to sink in, his characteristic assertive personality prevails, and he moves on from where to why. Where are you going? Where I'm going, you can't come now. You'll come afterwards. Why can't I come now? It's great, isn't it? I think it's great. This is Peter talking to God. This is Peter challenging the deity. I answered your first question, you're back with another one. Don't we see ourselves? Where are you going? Love each other. When are you coming back? Love each other. Why can't I? Love each other.
1: 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In our study of Jesus' truly, truly statements, we are gaining insight into the certainty of Jesus' words. One thing he tells us is that he alone is our source of strength and endurance and comfort. This is truth all of us need to bring to mind often. I'm Bob Lapine. Do you find yourself making promises to God and then failing to keep them? If so, you're not alone. Tomorrow we'll hear an encouraging message that addresses this from Alistair. The Bible teaching of Alistair Begg is furnished by Truth for Life, where the learning is for living.
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2: Have you ever been so overwhelmed by God's holiness that you suddenly become painfully aware of your own sin? Not because anyone pointed it out, but because the contrast was simply undeniable. That's exactly where Isaiah found himself. Swept into a vision of the throne room of God, he heard the seraphim cry, "Holy, holy, holy is the Lord of hosts." Today on Insight for Living, Chuck Swindoll continues his message from Isaiah 6, where we'll discover what God did next and why Isaiah's confession became the turning point of his entire life.
3: He spontaneously understands how distant he is from the one who is holy. He says, "Woe is me, I am ruined." Why, Isaiah? Why do you feel finished, ruined? Well, look, he tells us, I am a man of unclean lips, and I live among a people of unclean lips. My eyes have seen the King, the Lord of hosts. I live in the midst of a people who curse, and I curse. I went to a high school where the kids cussed. I never heard cussing at home. I thought for the first time in my life, hey, it's pretty cool. I think I'll try some of those words. My sister heard me. And in great sisterly fashion, she says, "I'm going to tell Daddy." All of a sudden, my lips were sort of clean all over again. I got in the Marine Corps and I heard familiar words again. Because in the Corps, that's what's part of a lifestyle. There isn't a sentence said without a cuss word. It's remarkable. I don't know why that makes you feel like a man, but for some, their vocabulary is so limited, they got to rely on those kind of words. If this is too shocking for you, I apologize, but I honestly believe that's Isaiah. I believe that's a struggle. I believe Isaiah is saying, "Lord, I say things when I shouldn't say them. Lord, I use words I shouldn't use. I lack control verbally. I am impatient with my tongue. And so when I hear these angels and when I see how separate you are from this lifestyle, being holy, I'm not worthy. I'm finished. You're done with me, I'm sure." The thing I appreciate about this is the spontaneity of it. There is no shaming statement from the throne of God. There is no wagging of a finger saying, "You ought to be ashamed of yourself." The man expresses his inadequacy, his lack of holiness, his filthy language, perhaps his habit of exaggerating or gossip. There are a dozen different ways we can have foul mouths. And he's standing guilty before a holy God. He's literally on holy ground. And he's exposed to the Holy One. Watch closely. Look at what happens. Then. I love connectives like that. Little four-letter word, then. Verse 6 begins. When? When you see then, ask when. Right after Isaiah's confession, "I'm a man of unclean lips and I dwell in the midst of a people of unclean lips. My eyes have seen the Lord of hosts." Then. There isn't any hesitation. There isn't even a word spoken. "Then one of the seraphim flew to me with a burning coal in his hand, which he had taken from the altar with tongs." Picture it in your mind. It's hard to imagine, but picture it. The seraph picks up this coal and reaches over, verse 7, and touches Isaiah's mouth with it. Listen. Does that help? All of a sudden, the moisture of his lips and the hot burning coal meet. Do you find it intriguing, as I do, that the coal touches his mouth? Well, of course. Why, that's where his sin is. I think it's magnificent how the Lord pinpoints things in our lives as we're in the presence of his people and the gathering of worship like this. All of a sudden, truth be told, you who have really entered into this message today, you're already turning over in your mind your area. And you know it. I don't know it. That's good. I've got my own stuff to deal with. And they're going over in my mind. And I long for the cold to touch me at that area. I invite it. David wrote in Psalm 51:17, "A broken and a contrite heart, O God, you will not despise." I urge you to be as broken as Isaiah. I urge you to say, "Lord, this is my struggle. This is the unholy part of my existence. I've picked it up from the world system and I've begun to perfect it. I'm around dishonest people, and Lord, I become a little, a lot dishonest. I don't tell the whole truth. Sometimes I hold back because it's a little easier to compromise. Lord, I am almost pure, but not altogether." By the way, speaking of that, I came across a very interesting bit of research. Let's say that something is 99.9% perfect. Okay? That's pretty good, huh? 99.9%. Okay? Would that be a problem? Well, according to this research, this year alone, the IRS would lose 2 million documents if it were 99.9% accurate. You say, well, some things are true, aren't they? And the next, do you know that 12 babies every day would be given to the wrong parents at birth? I mean, if 99.9% were accurate, the 0.1% would be 12 babies a day would go to wrong parents. You're thinking, maybe that's what happened to me. No, that's not fair. Look at this next one. 291 pacemaker operations would be performed incorrectly. 291 this year would be performed incorrectly. 20,000 incorrect drug prescriptions would be written and filled. 99.9. Is there any question why God is altogether completely holy? There's no room for anything less. Otherwise, he'd be unjust 0.1% of the time. And there'd be reason to blame and doubt and question. But there's none here. He touches my mouth. This holy God touches my mouth. Now, what is interesting, and hold your place here, is that Peter, who walked with Jesus in 1 Peter chapter 1, verse 14, writes a word of exhortation to his readers. 1 Peter 1, 14. "As obedient children, do not be conformed to the former lusts which were yours in your ignorance, but like the Holy One who called you," look at the words, "be holy yourselves also in all your behavior, because it is written, you shall be holy, for I am holy." When you misinterpret that, you think that has to do with the clothing you wear or the music you prefer or the car you drive or the vacations you enjoy as different from someone. It has nothing to do with the externals. It has to do with the inside part of our lives. It all starts with a transformation. We are transformed by the renewing of our minds. And you'll recall from that section in Romans 12, it is our holy act of worship. Look closely. Back to verse 7. This is from the Lord. "Behold, this has touched your lips. Your iniquity is taken away, and your sin is forgiven." Oh, is there any line better than that? my son, I've heard your confession. Count on it. I've forgiven you that. Your iniquity from these many, many days and months and years of this habit, taken away. Taken away. Only God can do that. How wonderful. Now, he's not true. Then, see the next one? Verse 8. When? Then, after that statement is made, then I heard a voice of the Lord saying, this is not an angel speaking, this is the Lord speaking, whom shall I send? I have a vast amount of work to do that you have no idea about. Whom shall I send? Who will go for us? Made me smile when I read that, because Isaiah is the only one in the temple. Reminds me of when I had my minor heart attack. Thank goodness it was minor. I never really had chest pains, but I felt it in my jaw, my teeth, down my neck, and under my arm. And I said to Cynthia early that Saturday morning, honey, I've got funny feelings. I've kind of broken out in a sweat. Something's wrong. She said, where does it hurt? And I said, right here. What side? On the left side. Boom! She set a new record for getting me in the car, and then she was in the car, and we drove quickly to the hospital. They checked my blood pressure, and it was out of sight, and they said, you're having a heart attack. And I couldn't believe it. I, to this day, I've never had chest pain, and including then. I thought, everybody that has a heart attack has chest pain. In fact, when I go to Dr. Cooper, and he's done my exam, and maybe thinks I'm not thinking seriously enough, he says, you know, I've had 7 people die in that chair you're sitting in. And I say to him, I'm changing chairs. I'm going to that next chair. Well, this was no laughing matter. There I was, flat down on the gurney, all alone in this room. The doctor is there. They poke this thing up my groin and goes, well, I probably shouldn't have put it quite like that, but not being a physician, they jammed this thing into me and all of a sudden said, you may want to watch it on the monitor. Oh, yeah, let's see what's on TV this afternoon. And then I say, is that me? The doc goes, there's nobody else in the room, which I thought was a rather smart remark. I'm the only one in here getting this thing jammed in my heart. There's a little stent. By the way, it's doing great. Thank God. Who will go for me? Whom shall I send? I'm the only one in here. And Lord, if you can cleanse my mouth, if you can take care of something that's been a plague most of my life, I want you to know I'm available. The magnificent thing about the holiness of God is it prompts us to be like him. Lord, I want to be your spokesman. Lord, I want to be your servant. Lord, I want to be one who teaches this class. Lord, I want to be one who works with children. Lord, I want to serve you. I want to teach this Bible class. I want to have one in my home. Lord, if you can use an imperfect vessel and if you can cleanse me and forgive me, Lord, I want to use my voice to sing for you. I want to play my instrument to your glory. Here am I. Use me. And that's exactly what happened. He said, verse 9, go. Isn't that great? First two letters of the word gospel. One of my mentors used to say, you can't take the go out of the gospel. You don't take the gospel if you don't go. You don't share the gospel if you don't speak. You're not available to do the work of the gospel without involvement. Go. And for the record, the book is full of Isaiah's going all the way through chapter 66 before he dies a martyr. God's word is a two-edged sword. See it on the front of the pulpit? The Bible is open and the pulpit represents the declaration of God's word, the two-edged sword. It penetrates where no surgeon's scalpel can go. A surgeon can operate on the brain, but he can't do work on the mind. A surgeon can do surgery on the lips, But she can't do work on the words that come from the lips. A cardiovascular surgeon can do work inside the heart of all things. It's going on right now around this city, right now. But there's nothing the surgeon can touch that would affect our morals. Our minds, our mouths, our morals. Why? Only the Spirit of God can address those things. And that's where this passage touches us. So allow me to go there with the assistance of the Spirit of God. I'll not even ask you to turn to it, but listen to another rendering of Romans 12, 1 and 2. Take your everyday ordinary life. Listen closely. Take your everyday ordinary way of life. You're sleeping, eating, going to work, and walking around life, and place it before God as an offering. Your everyday life, place it before God as an offering. Embracing what God does for you is the best thing you can do for Him. I love that line. Embracing what He does for you is the best thing you can do for Him. Don't become so well adjusted to your culture that you fit into it without even thinking. Instead, fix your attention on God. You'll be changed from the inside out. That's it. That's it. He simply expects us to live a holy life. By that I mean separate from our culture. That is, separate from the lifestyle, the thinking of our culture. That's what it means to be holy, remember? To be separate, to be set apart. We live in it, but we're not a part of it in lifestyle and thinking. To be authentic in an inauthentic world, to be honest in a dishonest culture, to model a wholesome lifestyle in an unwholesome context where we find ourselves, to be free of corruption and addictions and compromise in a corrupt and addicted and compromising society. That's it. That's it, folks. That's what Peter had in mind when he says, be holy. There's a reason God left us here. I've often thought how easy it would be as soon as we're saved if we could just boop, go to heaven. What kind of witness would we have on this earth? None. So He leaves us in a corrupt world to live an incorruptible life. And so I'm going to offer a simple three-part prayer. Just listen to it with your eyes open, okay? In my mind, I must counteract my depravity with godly thoughts. So, Lord, provide those godly thoughts. In my everyday, workaday world, start my day with godly thoughts. Replace envy with understanding and acceptance. Replace jealousy with encouragement. Replace selfishness with a desire to help others. In my mind, I must counteract my depravity with godly thoughts. So, Lord, provide those godly thoughts. From my mouth, here's the second area, from my mouth. I should be free of all unwholesome words. Lord, prompt those wholesome words. Just as you provide godly thoughts, prompt wholesome words. Put a check on my tongue when I would lash out in profanity. Guard me, Lord, from rushing into a statement that I should not say. I have a good friend who puts it so well. I never felt sorry for the things I did not say. Lord, keep me from saying what I'll later regret. Prompt wholesome words. And through my morals, I need to be cleansed from every compromise. Purify me from compromise. You know what's interesting? We never get too old for any of these prayers. Mind, mouth, morals. Let's be vulnerable and unguarded. Like Isaiah, let's not attempt to hide our depravity or ignore our area of great need or deny our weakness or tendency toward erosion. Let's not do that. Let's make God the promise that when we walk into a place like this, we're going to expose ourselves to Him without reservation, hesitation, or reluctance. I urge you to do that right now. Will you bow with me, please? You've listened so carefully and well, and I commend you, but listening is only part of the process. I urge you to search your heart, to see if there be any way of pain, the psalmist writes, any wicked way in you. How about it, teenagers? You're sitting here among us. Any area that needs to be corrected? You know them better than anyone else. Are you sure you know the Savior? Young man, young woman? Sure you've met the Lord? How about an adult in a very responsible position and you're right on the verge of compromising? You know it, God knows it, but nobody else knows it. This is a day to say, Lord, may I be holy in motive, in thought, in action today. If you've never met the Lord Jesus Christ, meet Him today. Father, thank you for the morning of worship, and thank you for the occasion of this glorious beginning. How appropriate that our focus is on your holiness, separateness from all iniquity. Remind us of Peter's words that we are to be holy even as the Savior is holy. Help us with that. Begin today. May this message never be forgotten as we realize that the angels are present and the living God has never left us. You see it all. So cleanse us, Father, from those things that have separated us from you, that we might be separate from a world around us that's lost its way. In the name of Jesus, we pray. Everyone said, amen. Amen.
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3: The first Monday in July 1979, that's when Insight for Living aired its very first radio program. I had no idea what was beginning that day. None. If someone had pulled back the curtain and shown me what God was about to do, I'm not sure my heart could have held the thrill. We were naive. We were stepping out in faith with a national program, and frankly, we had no business being that bold. But we were, and we did, and men and women responded in droves. Not because we were clever, not because we had some sophisticated strategy or a slick marketing plan. They responded because we heralded the only thing that has ever actually changed a human heart, the cross we proclaim. Nearly five decades later, nothing has changed, not one thing that matters. Yes, the reach has grown, the platforms have multiplied. We go places now that would have seemed like science fiction in 1979. Into phones, into earbuds, into languages and nations we could never have imagined on that first Monday morning. But the message, identical. It's the cross
0: always the cross. Look around at the world around you. Bodies failing, relationships fractured, public discourse that sounds more like a brawl than a conversation, pain in every direction. And right in the middle of all of it, we get to be dispensers of truth, God's truth, the kind that doesn't shift with the headlines or bend with the culture. That's an extraordinary privilege. As we approach June 30th, nearly 46 years after that very first broadcast, I want to invite you to join what God is already doing. Insight for Living carries the light into dark corners we haven't even reached yet. From our very first day until now, let's keep going together.
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I'm John Pantry. 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
3: The Surgeon General just wrote a report. 1 in 2 of all Americans are suffering physically or mentally from isolation and loneliness, which means somebody's got to get it started, you know? And what a better people to breach that than the people who know God.
4: That's Annie McCune, and she joins us today on Focus on the Family with Jim Daly. And thank you for being here. I'm John Fuller.
5: John, I've always been fascinated with that parable Jesus told in Matthew 25 about the sheep and the goats. On the right were the sheep, on the left were the goats. And I think in the end, you want to be a sheep, right? And there's a few things that you do to demonstrate that. Faith in Christ and total kind of acceptance of Jesus being the Son of God. Everybody probably knows that. But he tells the sheep that they're blessed and will inherit the kingdom. And the reason they inherit the kingdom in part is because they took care of the hungry, the thirsty, the stranger in need, the sick, the imprisoned. It's what the Lord told us to do, right? And then he tells the goats, depart from me, I never knew you. So how do you land on the side of the sheep? Mm-hmm. Well, read the word and do the word. And today we're going to talk about hospitality, which is a lost art of the church.
4: Yeah, we want to really lean into this. And we have Annie McCune here. She's a teacher, a speaker, a wife, a mom, a grandmother. And she lives this idea of hospitality and caring for others. She's written about her experiences and her insights in a little book called Practicing Hospitality, The Joy and Grace of Loving Strangers.
5: Annie, welcome to Focus on the Family.
3: Thank you, Jim.
5: Yeah, it's
3: and
5: good.
3: John?
5: Good to have you here. You also are a supporter of the ministry. So thank you for the years, 46 years, I think, you and your husband have connected to Focus. And that's awesome.
3: It is. Oh. And it's really fun because Focus on the Family really has helped us be family and be better family. And and I feel at home when I'm here.
5: Well, good. So. No, it's so good. And that's what it's all about, right? And I just so appreciate all the years that we've had a relationship. I'm looking forward to digging into this topic, and we're going to cover it, the idea of hospitality, from a lot of angles. But were you just born with this gift of hospitality? It is a gift.
3: No. Well, the Holy Spirit, it's a fruit of the Spirit. It's not a gift of the Spirit.
5: Well, there you go.
3: So it's something God has asked all of us to do because it is a reflection of his heart. And if you start in the book of Genesis, where he invites people into the garden, and you end with a feast where he invites everyone to come to the party, you begin to see his heart is to love strangers as family, invite them all to be part of his family. Mm. And I just keep discovering more and more that this is an important part of his very character, that as a Christian community, unfortunately, and especially in America, we have let go of.
5: Yeah. Why do you think that is? I mean, that is, you look at the first, second, third centuries, this was a cornerstone of the church. You know, people knew when they came into a city, a town, especially being Christian, they would know the households that were Christian.
3: That's right.
5: And they would go and eat there and maybe stay with them. And that was a hallmark of the church. But man, it feels like maybe modernity, you know, this idea that we hit the garage door button, we go in, we close it, we don't even know our neighbors that well.
3: That's exactly right.
5: What's happened? Why don't we do this better?
3: Well, and the fact is, you and I, we would not be here at this table if that early church had not been encouraged to practice hospitality.
5: Yeah.
3: And they did, and they went out, and they kept loving strangers. And 2,000 years later is the only reason why we know this story, because people not within the Jewish faith know the story. Those early apostles, disciples, loved on strangers, those that were foreign and uncomfortable, and they just kept telling the beautiful story. God sent out his guys 2 by 2. Jesus sent them out expecting them to be taken in. And we just don't. Part of it's our individual, like you said, this is my stuff.
5: The pioneering spirit.
3: Well, the pioneering spirit. But once I've built my castle, I can put the garage door down and just take care of me and not look to the needs of others, yeah. which is what you had started out with in that scripture.
5: And that's a good primer here for what we're going to talk about. The reason for everybody, not just those of us here at this table, but for all the listeners and the viewers, to consider what you can do to open up your home to help introduce people to the love of Christ. Mm-hmm. I mean, that really is what we're talking about. When you were in college, you studied abroad and experienced what you called extraordinary hospitality. I love this. But what happened?
3: Well, I have a number of crazy stories. The most extraordinary one was I was alone and without money, and sometimes college students are stupid like that, and that happens. And I ended up in this town without a train ticket until the next day, and all I had was a traveler's check, and no one would cash it. And there is, you know, there are some stranger dangerous things out there, but the Holy Spirit alerts you to that. And I was in a park sitting alone praying about how am I going to eat for the next 24 hours, or where will I sleep, and what will I do? And as this kind of stranger, weird guy approached, I looked across the park, and there was this old, typical peasant woman sitting on a bench, and I thought, and it was the Holy Spirit just said, go sit by her. And so I got up, and I crossed this park, and I sit by this old woman, but as I'm about to get there, she stands up, and my heart was like, please don't leave, the creepy guy's here. And she just threw her arms around me,
5: oh, man.
3: Sat me down on this bench, and my French was not good then, it's worse now, but we babbled in our, you know, the gift of tongues God produces for such a time as this. And as we talked, she looked over at me, and she said, you must be hungry. And I was like, well, yeah, but you're this peasant woman sitting on a bench, and I'm this stupid college student that just, you know,
5: has a cashier's
3: check. Yeah. You know? And she pulled out a loaf of bread, and she broke it in half.
5: Oh, my. Mm.
3: And then she had two bananas, and she pulled out another little bag and wrapped all this up, and she just patted me on the hand, you know, and the creepy guy had wandered off, and I sat there just stunned.
4: Hmm.
3: Again, hospitality, loving a stranger as family, across the culture, across the language. She made me feel safe and at home.
5: Yeah. Let's insert the lesson. So do we make it more complicated than
3: it needs
5: to be? We make
3: it so complicated. I mean, again, if we look at our model for everything we do as Christians, it's Jesus. Did Jesus own a home? No.
5: Right.
3: Did he practice hospitality minute by minute, that love of strangers and that sense of what is our stuff? You know, you don't need the stuff. You need to be loving the stranger as family. And that's the heart of it. That's God's heart. That's what we need to remember. And Yeah.
5: And you know, it's not just the stranger. You had a story in there about the recovery room.
3: Yeah.
5: Which, again, this is aimed, well, it was aimed more for family and the need for family. But describe the recovery room, what it became known as.
3: Yeah.
5: What
3: well,
5: was it?
3: We, you know, we had four kids. We had a big house. But then we were always just inviting strangers in. And Lee's parents lived in Florida, and they wanted to come. And I saw my father-in-law at one point. So we had a basement area. And, you know, when you're young, steps are no problem. But as you get older, you know, I don't know if you're in that place. Well, they have, you're like,
5: I think it's ouch. Ooh,
3: yeah,
5: ouch,
3: exactly.
5: Ooh.
3: Exactly.
5: And then you make it to the top.
3: Yeah. So my father-in-law was standing at the top of the steps, and I'm like, you know, is everything okay? And I could tell he was just determining, like, do I have enough pain threshold to go down there, get the sweater I forgot, and get back up? And I just, that night I said, Lee, we've got to do something. We need a first floor guest room where your parents can come and we can just love them better in that place. So we expanded the house out and made this recovery room. And then you build it, they will come. So we had parents signing up. I'm having my hip done. I'm having my knee done. I'm having my, you know, I had friends. I'm having dental surgery. They're not letting me go home. We had, you know, then missionaries coming from all over. And it was just, people would come in and it was just so fun to have this place where they felt safe. We had a golden retriever that was...
5: Of course you do.
3: Yeah, of course. But, and Jenny was the most gentle thing. And if you remember Peter Pan and Nana, the dog that would, you know, take care of the kids, Jenny would, like, sit by the door of the recovery room and just alert us if anybody needed help. I mean, it was a great setup. We had the in-house physician, geriatrician, which my husband was. And then we had the four kids that entertained constantly. And so it was a full service family.
5: No kidding.
3: Come and recover.
5: Mm-hmm. How did all of that modeling impact your children and now adult children? Are they on board with it?
3: They
5: in their
3: are
5: own
3: totally
5: lives?
3: On board. And so many people ask, well, what did your kids do when all these people would descend on you on a pretty much daily, weekly basis? And the fact is, it's for everyone. Again, that command, it's not somebody that has the gift. This is something for all of God's people. And he puts his spirit in us, and our children just began to love these strangers as much as we did. And they get love back, and now their houses are full. Mm-hmm. And with whatever room they have is always full. And it's a beautiful thing.
5: Mm-hmm. I just need your kid's address so I can go fill one of the houses at some point. But in fact, you open your book with the word philoxenia. I'm sure there's another way to pronounce that. But what does that mean in Greek, and what does it look like?
3: Well, what's so interesting is that it's a compound Greek word, philo, as in Philadelphia, city of brotherly love, and xenia, which we most refer to as xenophobia, fear of strangers. So loving strangers as family. And most of the world up to that time, which is interesting, practiced xenia, which is a reciprocal form of loving strangers, hospitality. But the Christians, and what it looked, when I looked in the word biblically, what it means to practice hospitality is this word philoxenia. Up until that point, philoxenia didn't happen. Christians brought that in. Loving strangers as family, not just in reciprocal, like the hospitality industry. You pay me well, I'll treat you really well. But it's really loving strangers as family, which, again, we need to recover as God's people. Are we loving our families well? And that's one of the reasons why it worked with our family, because my husband felt well-loved. He didn't feel threatened by bringing in strangers. Our children didn't feel threatened. They were well-loved. And so out of that family love comes that opportunity to extend that love of God to bring everyone into his family.
5: Mm-hmm. You know, Annie, the thing that jumps to my mind is if we can read it in the Word, where the Lord says, take care of the widow, take care of the orphan, take care of the stranger, take care of the person in prison.
3: Yeah.
5: Really? Really, Lord? Mm. You start looking at that, and that is exactly what you're talking about, the philoxenia. But we can read it, but what keeps us from doing it? I mean, what's happening today that wasn't happening in the first, second, third century? I know we got smartphones, but besides that stuff, I mean, attitudinally, why aren't we embracing this?
3: The early church was so aware of the presence of the Holy Spirit.
5: Mm.
3: They had seen that fire come down. They knew that God would give them the words to speak to anyone, even if they were a stranger of a strange language. And we have forgotten. We say, oh, Jesus, I've invited him into my heart. And yes, I'm a Christian, so the Holy Spirit is here. But we forget every morning to welcome that Holy Spirit into our hearts to give us that courage. God, I've told you, I've given you my life, but now today, use my smile, use my eyes, use my words of encouragement, use my stuff to bless others and let them know you love them like family.
5: Annie, you moved to Atlanta. You probably moved to a few places in your life.
3: Not too many.
5: Only
3: actually.
5: Two or three?
3: Yeah.
5: Okay. So in that context, when you moved to Atlanta, you wrote in the book just how the church that you ended up in just was all about hospitality.
3: Yes.
5: Describe that and what it meant to you as newcomers.
3: Well, it's really beautiful to see a church that is extremely passionate about hospitality. And it's beyond having a hospitality team. They make everyone feel like family, and they are needed, and you're needed to be part of a team if you're here. And
5: I thought that was just a Southern thing.
3: Yeah, no, it's not. It's,
5: that's the point, right?
3: That's the point. It really is. But even within that context, I have found I have this beautiful group, small group that meets, and I talk about that in the book. But when it came to actually opening your threshold, everyone was like, yeah, no, I've got a really good excuse. They did have good excuses. But it takes a pastor. It takes someone that's just walked over that threshold and been there to then remind everyone it's okay. God supplies the need. And so we were those people that could say, it's okay. Yeah, we don't care what our house looks like. Come on in. And when they did, we've been together for 2.5 years now. And it's so funny. Every week we get a story of like, oh my gosh, you know, the tree fell in my neighbor's house and I knew we were supposed to take them in and we wouldn't have, except we read your book. Or even with things at church, you know, it, when a pastor, and now for the peace, passing the peace, he is so intentional. He's like, no, this is as important as our communion with God, our communion with each other in this space. And so you are not allowed to just like, we can shake with the guy next door. Go introduce yourself to someone. Ask a few questions. This is sacred time to become a church family.
5: Yeah. Now, here's where the line is. So in the book, you talk about inviting like busloads of people over to the house. And people listening and watching are going, what? That's like hospitality PhD. I'm not ready for the PhD, Annie, but describe that. I mean, what was that about, inviting a busload of people?
3: Well, what was so funny is it started, the idea in my head was that we had actually been invited by Focus on a trip many years ago to travel with Ray Vanderlaan to the Holy Land.
5: Oh, that was a great trip, yeah. Mm-hmm.
3: And so part of that was, you know, we'd follow the rabbi, and one day we just hiked out into the desert, like high noon, it's stupid, 52 people off the bus. And we're crossing and there's camels and, you know, but we didn't see anyone else or anything. And all of a sudden we show up at this Bedouin encampment of Arab Israelis and they go, oh my gosh, these people must need water and food. And right. And the women came out and started making bread and they started getting us tea and water and sat us down in the tent. And I thought afterwards, oh Lord, this is the kind of, again, people that you originally brought your message to, this is what we are supposed to do. And so I kept thinking, well, God, you know, how would that look like in my neighborhood? If some busload of like foreigners showed up, would I invite them in? And sure enough, we ended up with two busloads of people. You just never know. And the first was a group of Dartmouth College students, and they were on a Ultimate Frisbee tour, and they were going coast to coast, and they had this big green bus fueled by oil.
5: Clean energy.
3: You know, like they'd literally go through McDonald's and pick up the fry oil, and then convert it to fuel and
5: Only Dartmouth would come up with that.
3: Yeah. But you know, this bus is now parked in front of our neighborhood, and these 15 guys and girls are out, and they're all, you know, the neighbors are looking like, what is going on, and how long is this going to be there? But again, just so much fun. The second happened because in Buffalo, snowstorms happen, and this group of Christian ballet troupe, and they were performing at our church for the area, and we had offered to take in four of the ballerinas, which was great. And what was really interesting is that we knew that we were actually leaving the next morning because we were going to another Focus event to a preview for the Deltacket series.
5: Oh, the Truth Project.
3: Yeah. And so we had somebody staying at the house to take care of the four. Well, this October freak storm dumped 4 feet of snow on Buffalo. So the airport closed, and now we're there. And every other home that people were staying in blacked out, and we were the only ones that had power. And so all of a sudden we got the call, can the whole ballet troupe come? Because their bus is actually stuck in the parking lot. And so we ended up with, I think, 16, 18 people overnight that night. And so much fun. And
5: that's making lemonade out of lemons.
3: Yeah. But the thing is, if you read scripture, God always provides. And that's where, you know, the widow in fed Elijah on stuff she didn't have. And the 5,000 fed with stuff we didn't. We don't have to have the stuff.
5: Annie, do you think there's personality bents that may work with hospitality a little better? In other words, an extroverted couple, they're more into strangers and, you know, wanting to talk with them and share with them. And then you have more introverted people that find that, like, you would do what? You would invite a stranger to your house? And there's lots of rationalizations you could come to. You know, that could be dangerous. Yeah, you could just hear yourself tick those off. Maybe it's just me. Mm. But

0: and one on the introvert side.
1: Yep.
0: So that in most families, you're going to have both those things. And again, we're not talking about entertainment. We're not talking about somebody who wants or needs to be the big cheese in the room. We're talking about loving the person there to make them feel loved and felt. And we have to get rid of this word entertainment, or that it's the gift. Somebody's got the gift. Yes, yeah, some people are friendlier than others. That's sure. But again, this is something God gives us all the ability to do when the Holy Spirit is in us.
1: Mm, yeah. That's so true. You know, a mutual friend of ours, Rosaria Butterfield, yeah. used to be a professor at Syracuse. She, yeah. you know, she came out of that through a challenge a mm-hmm. pastor had to come and do a Bible study with he and his wife. And mm-hmm. over about 2.5 years, she accepted Christ. And beautiful story. If you've not heard that broadcast
2: That's
1: with Rosaria Butterfield, link to it. And because there's so much in common, and she's written a book on hospitality. One of the things that she said that really just got me, she said, you know, when I was in the lesbian community, I could fly to Denver or L.A. or some city, and I knew 5 or 6 houses that I could go hang out with, have a meal, sleep overnight if I needed to. She said, when I became a Christian, I was shocked that there wasn't something equivalent, that when I went to Denver, I'm on my own. If, you know, there wasn't a list of Christian homes that I would go stay at. That kind of is the indictment, right? It's like that was what Christianity was about, and we have lost it.
0: We have, and we have to find it again. And that's why I am so passionate, and I'm so grateful you allowed me here, because it is just the everyday people, and that's all I did. I was not in ministry. I was not, you know, I was just home cooking meals for my own kids and just opening the door. That's all God asks us to do. And in fact, you don't even need a home. Again, Jesus didn't have a home. It's the 2 to 3 feet of personal space.
1: The woman on the bench at the park.
0: Would you just be hospitable? When he talks about leaders in the church, he's talking to men now in Titus and Timothy. Pick hospitable people. He's not talking about have people with big houses. That spirit, that God's spirit of being willing to love strangers as family, that's who he needs us to rediscover what he wants us all to be.
1: Why is that? What happens when somebody receives hospitality? What does their crusty heart do?
0: It melts. You know that. It makes you want to be in the room. It's, again, why the church grew then, and it's why we can make our churches grow again. The church just being the family of God. You know, it doesn't need the buildings. It needs the connection. It needs just like, I just love you. And we have Muslims and Hindus and, you know, just people in our neighborhoods that just love us and because we've loved them.
1: You know, when you look at so many surveys of 20-somethings, teenagers and 20-somethings, what they say their greatest desire is to be known and to be loved. And hospitality does that. You know somebody in that process.
0: The Surgeon General just wrote a report. 1 in 2 of all Americans are suffering physically or mentally from isolation and loneliness, which means somebody's got to get it started, you know? and what a better people to breach that than the people who know God.
1: Well, you've made the case today. So hopefully we could all do a little bit more, maybe a lot more, to express the gift of hospitality and to engage it and to know that it's a tool the Holy Spirit uses to melt the hard heart even the soft heart.
0: Absolutely. Just open the door a little bit.
1: What a great book, Practicing Hospitality, The Joy and Grace of Loving Strangers, right there out of Scripture. So, Annie, thanks so much for being with us.
0: Thank you. It's just been a joy.
1: Yeah.
2: 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I hope you've been inspired to open up your home and to embrace people through the gift of hospitality. 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Again, the title, Practicing Hospitality, The Joy and Grace of Loving Strangers. 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I'm John Fuller, inviting you back as we once again help you and your family thrive in Christ.

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1: 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We should use what we have to bless others. 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
2: You know, money can do a lot of good for a lot of people, but your attitude can cause you to miss out on what God has for you. Because if we're worshiping money, then we will end up not doing with it what God tells us to do. The Bible never says that money is evil. It says the love of money is the root of all evil. And if we love our money too much, then we will not use it to be a blessing to other people, and we will not use it to do what God wants us to do in the kingdom. I believe that anytime money gets ahead of God, then God is going to have to deal with us. God wants us to enjoy the money that we have, but He doesn't want us to have a bad attitude towards other people or think that we're better than somebody else because we might have a little bit more than they do. How we treat people is more important to God than anything else. And so once again, I just want to encourage you very strongly. It's great to have money and things. God wants to bless you. But the most important thing is what you do with it and how you treat other people. Make sure you always have a godly attitude.
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0: since I met you. Why do you believe in God?
1: Before I became a Christian, I was a very bad-tempered person. I was on drugs, virtually an alcoholic, and I was very depressed. I was married with two children, and I had a wife going to church all the time, and she used to come home and talk to me about Christianity, and I used to just sit there at home, and like a lot of people, it was all to me a load of rubbish, and I didn't believe in it. But she sat down with me one night, and it was just something so wonderful that happened. We sat and talked and prayed, and she put me through some Bible verses, and it just seemed to open my eyes, and it seemed to be something I'd been looking for quite a long time. And I just sat there for hours afterwards, basically in tears, thinking, how come I've wasted my life so much on the drugs and the alcohol, and basically not being a good father because I was ignoring my children and causing family life to be so dull, basically. And ever since then, I just try and let the Lord lead me in any way that he wants. And Jesus in my life at the moment, he's just changed it so much. If you let him work in your life and accept that he died for you and he's your Lord and Saviour, there's just no ends to what he can do and how he can improve your life. It's wonderful.
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3: As I met these crippled men and women who serve this nation, I thought about our position before God. You see, we are crippled spiritually before God. The Bible says all of us have sinned and we've come short of God's glory. Tonight, I want you to know that God loves you. Tonight, I want you to know that God will forgive you of your sins. I want you to know tonight that if you do not know Jesus Christ as your personal Lord and Savior, tonight, I'm going to give you an opportunity to confess your sin to God, to tell God you're sorry, and by faith, to invite Jesus Christ to come into your heart, into your life. Jesus Christ can make a change in your life tonight.
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3: 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Steve Ottsham with you, and we have a great show in store for you today. We'll have lots of good music and words of encouragement throughout the show, along with our usual features. So let's get started with our first track on today's drive.

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1: Malcolm Ryan here with Words for Life. According to a Greek legend, in ancient Athens, a man noticed the great storyteller Aesop playing childish games with some boys. The man laughed and jeered at Aesop, asking him why he wasted his time with such frivolous activity. Aesop responded by picking up a bow, loosening its string, and placing it on the ground. Then he said to the man who was finding fault, "Now answer this riddle, if you can. Tell us what the unstrung bow means." The man looked at it for a while, but he couldn't make out what Aesop was trying to get at. So Aesop explained. He said, "If you keep a bow always bent, eventually it's going to break. But if you let it go slack, it'll be fit for use when you want it." You know, people are also like that. That's why we all need to take time out from our busy schedules. And by the way, it was God himself who set the pattern right from the start. For in Genesis chapter 2 verse 3, we read, "Then God blessed the seventh day and made it holy, because on it he rested from all the work of creating that he had done." So today, how about setting aside some time to relax physically and mentally, so you can renew yourself emotionally and spiritually?
0: 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Malcolm Ryan there with Words for Life. 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

0: 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Right, Pam Smith's joining us now with our healthy lifestyle feature and living well.
1: From the moment a woman finds out she's pregnant, the advice comes pouring in. Eat this, don't drink that, do Kegels, nap, relax. But what about Dad? Hi, I'm Pam Smith with a tip for living well. The truth is, without the physical changes to obsess on, there's nothing to get expectant father's mind off worries. Worries like, will I be a good father? Can we do this financially? Is this the end of fun forever? Sometimes these worries and concerns come out sideways, bringing forth many pregnant symptoms. Cravings, weight gain, even morning sickness are all pretty common in dads-to-be. For that reason, get involved. Go to checkups, ask questions, read books, and most importantly, do not, under any circumstances, make beeping noise when your very pregnant wife steps backwards.
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2: This chapter in Hebrews 11.
3: Hebrews 11 is a picture of the journey of faith, the family of faith. And that picture is a picture that you're not alone in this. And when it talks about a great crowd of witnesses, yeah. That's not a crowd cheering for you. That's a crowd of people saying, I did it too, but I only did it by God's strength and God's provision.
2: The witnesses, don't take that away from
3: me. It's not like witnesses like a stadium in the sense of they're not like, hey, I'm up here watching you run this race, cheering for you. What they are is they're witnesses like, I can attest to the fact that God has worked through me, through faith, and brought me through. Every single one of those people in this family of faith can attest to you that God brought them through this, that God brought Abraham through this, God brought Isaac through this, God brought all of these people, David, through it. And in spite of all these things, God was faithful to them, and he'll be faithful to you. And at the end of all of these people who failed miserably and were sinners, you have the picture of the perfect person, Jesus Christ, who didn't fail. So that when you fail, his success is in place of your failure. And the encouragement that others have done this too, and God has been faithful to them, we're not alone in this.
2: For when God made promise to Abraham, because he could swear by no greater, he swore by himself, saying, surely blessing I will bless you, and multiplying I will multiply you. And so after he had patiently endured, he obtained the promise. And that's what God wants us to do today. Patiently endure. Don't be discouraged. God brought them through. He will bring us through.
3: And you'll be encouraged.
2: Awesome.
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1: Welcome to Church Awake. I want to remind you, this is a good day to be alive. I know when I say that on a radio program, there's bound to be all kinds of situations that we're going through in our lives. But I want to say God loves you, His heart's towards you. And you keep your eyes fixed on Him and He'll help you through whatever you may be facing right now. I've realized that whatever I'm facing, the answer is always Jesus. It sounds simple, but it's true. The moment I look to Him, clarity comes and things start to put themselves right in my life. We're on a series in the Psalms at the moment, and I want to read to you from Psalm 42 to remind you again. I do this because the Word of God is powerful, and so I want to read it over you and let it minister to you. I do this so that there's the good advice from the Psalms will speak into your life, and thirdly, that your own love for the Psalms and for the Word of God will grow. And so we're going to read the first seven verses of Psalm 42 today. It says this: as the deer pants for streams of water, so my soul pants for you, O God. My soul thirsts for God, for the living God. When can I go and meet with God? My tears have been my food day and night, while men say to me all day long, where is your God? These things I remember as I pour out my soul, how I used to go with the multitude, leading the procession to the house of God, with shouts of joy and thanksgiving among the festive throng. Why are you downcast, O my soul? Why so disturbed within me? Put your hope in God, for I will yet praise Him, my Saviour and my God. My soul is downcast within me, therefore I will remember you from the land of the Jordan, the heights of Hermon, from Mount Mizar. Deep calls to deep in the roar of your waterfalls. All your waves and breakers have swept over me. I don't know if you can hear the heart of the psalmist coming through in this psalm. He's obviously in pain. Emotionally, there's a lot going on. It's clear that he's not been able to go to the temple to worship, and he misses God's presence. He misses being with God's people. There's a deep cry inside of this psalmist and one of the sons of Korah as he writes this that says, God, just as the deer pants for streams of water, so my soul longs after you. It thirsts for you. I want to be with you. I want to go and be in your temple. Now today we know we don't have to physically be in a building to worship God. It's important to be in community, and there are times when I've been traveling that I can't wait to be in church on Sunday morning, or what I really mean is to be with God's people on Sunday morning, because there's something about that fellowship that is so enriching that I can't get on my own with God. God's created us that way. He's created us to know Him in the context of community. And so I encourage you, if you may be listening to UCB and you don't go to church, you need to find a group of people that you can be with. This is why this psalmist's heart was crying out. Can you know God and not go to church? Absolutely, you can. But is it richer and

0: better when you live out life in the context of community? Yes, it is. And this psalmist says that there's a deep calling inside of me and there's a deep calling in God, and they're both resonating together. You know, sometimes we can be so busy we don't hear that deep yearning. I want to encourage you, be still today. And say, God, I want to know that deep yearning again. It seems to have gone from me. If you want to cultivate it again, I tell you, it only takes maybe an hour of you shutting everything, getting quiet, turning all the phones and iPads and buzzes and emails off, and getting before God and reading through maybe a few of the Psalms and saying, God, awaken my soul to you again. I want to pant for you like the deer pants for water. I want to thirst for the living God. And he will answer your prayer if you do that.
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0: Right, it's time to put a smile on your face this evening with our Laugh Again feature and Phil Calloway.
1: When times get tough, I remind myself that many people have it far worse than I do. Some of them only have an iPhone 15.
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1: I am told that dumb phones are surging in popularity, driven by Gen Z and millennials seeking to reduce screen time, combat digital overload, and embrace minimalism. And it's no wonder. A guy walks into a doctor's office with both of his ears burned. The doctor asks, "What happened?" "Well," he says, "I was ironing my work suit when my smartphone rang, and I mistakenly picked up the iron instead of the phone." The doctor frowned. "That explains one ear," he said. "What about the other ear?" The patient shook his head and said, "The guy called back." Okay, that was a joke, but it makes a good point, doesn't it? Back in the 1900s, when I was a kid, we had rotary phones with cords attached to them. Cords! You had to spin this big wheelie thingy with your finger to dial each digit. It could take upwards of 7 minutes to dial one number. It was easier to drive across town, knock on someone's door, and talk. We called that FaceTime. Today, calling a friend is as easy as saying, "Hey Siri, call Reginald." Our 2-year-old grandson can unlock his parents' phones and swipe through their photos, but he can't locate his mouth while eating spaghetti. Someone said, 90% of modern parenting is keeping your kids away from your smartphone. Wow. Think I'm kidding? A 3-year-old bought a Ford Ranger on eBay with his mom's phone. 14-month-old Sorella Stout purchased a 1962 Austin Healey from her father's smartphone. I kid you not. And a 5-year-old racked up $2,550 of downloads for the game Zombies vs. Ninja on his parents' iPad. If that ain't sad, I don't know what is. Kids and smartphones are a bad combination. Parenting experts almost unanimously agree that the more we limit our kids' screen time, the better off we'll all be. A friend loves spending time with his grandsons, but his shoulders sagged when he told me, "These boys get almost no attention at home. Their parents are too busy staring at their phones." Psalm 78 tells us to teach our children well. Verse 4 says, "We will not hide these truths from our children. We will tell the next generation about the glorious deeds of the Lord, about his power and his mighty wonders." Tell me how this can happen while we're staring at our phones. A recent survey of 1,000 kids found that many feel, quote, sad, ignored, and angry about their parents' phone use. 1 4-year-old called his dad's smartphone a stupid phone. Some children are now hiding their parents' phones. Hiding their parents' phones. One said, "I feel like I'm just boring. Boring to my dad because he will take any text, any call, any time." What gets your attention? I salute you parents and grandparents who purposefully set your phones aside to tell the next generation the amazing things God has done. Let's be the people we hope our children will become one day. And why not join the lineup for the dumb phone? You can call and text with it, but not much else. Owners tell of the freedom of not having the entire digital world at their fingertips. They find themselves talking to people at mealtime, whoa, and watching sunsets, double whoa. Remember that 2-year-old who bought the Austin Healey? Her dad said, "I'm just glad she didn't buy the $38,000 Porsche I was looking at." Ah, hey, go make someone's day.
0: Well, Phil always puts a smile on our face there with our Laugh Again feature here on Branch FM.

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1: In CI News this week, government plans to introduce new legal rights for cohabitants risk undermining marriage. As the World Cup kicks off, campaigners spotlight the dangers of gambling. And an abortion survivor speaks of the transforming power of the gospel at work in her life. Hello and welcome to CI News on the 12th of June. I'm Anna Fraudan. The Christian Institute has warned that government plans to grant cohabitants in England and Wales financial rights similar to married couples are misguided. Ministry of Justice proposals aim to give couples who live together and those who simply choose not to marry more financial security when separating or where a partner dies without a will. The proposed changes also mean that prenuptial and postnuptial agreements would be considered legally binding. But the Institute's Joanna Timm said the consultation document further undermines the special status of marriage in law and urged Westminster to instead focus on promoting the lifelong union between one man and one woman.
2: Marriage is uniquely beneficial for couples, their children, and for wider society, and the financial benefits attached to it rightly reflect that. Taking those benefits and then extending them to couples who have chosen not to marry is not only unfair, but it discourages people from ever getting married. It sends a message that marriage and cohabitation are the same thing, which they are not. The breakup rate for cohabitation is, of course, much higher, and research shows that children do best when they are raised by married parents. So at a time when family breakdown is already at a record high, the government should be incentivising more couples to marry, not further undermining its special legal status.
1: Scotland's Court of Session has ruled that a school's gender-neutral toilet facilities unlawfully discriminated against female pupils. Parents of a girl at a West Lothian primary school petitioned the court over concerns that the school's main toilet areas were not segregated. The school had mixed-sex toilet blocks with communal sinks. Judge Lady Poole acknowledged that the girl in question found the current toilet provision distressing and regularly comes home in pain as she refuses to use the toilet in school. She decided that the school's facilities breached legal duties to provide single-sex facilities and indirectly discriminated against girls under the Equality Act. Lady Poole said it was important that girls could go to a space where they could feel safe, knowing that boys were not there. A man who lost £100,000 due to sports betting has warned about the harms of gambling ahead of the FIFA World Cup. Paul Nash started betting on football while at university and over the next decade lost tens of thousands to the point of being unable to pay the bus fare to his work. Now gamble-free for 3 years, Paul noted that the World Cup will be a challenge as every big tournament has always encouraged me to gamble more. Mark Weiss from Gamcare said 11% more people contacted the National Gambling Helpline during the last World Cup. He added, "Tournaments like the World Cup are brilliant, but for some people the intensity and opportunities to bet can make gambling harder to manage." The Institute's head of communications, Angus Saul, called this World Cup's expanded format and late-night games a perfect storm for gambling harm. And finally, an abortion survivor has spoken of her journey from an abusive home to finding Christ. Sarah Zagorski told her story on Focus on the Family's podcast. Following her birth during a botched abortion at just 26 weeks old, a doctor claimed she would be a mental vegetable and should be left to die. But her mother refused, beginning Sarah's journey from a home of poverty to foster care, adoption, and ultimately her encounter with a suffering saviour.
3: Through that suffering, that's when I encountered the Savior of Isaiah 53, the suffering Savior who reached out to me in a radical way in that suffering. And that changed the course of my very life. In that place of vulnerability, in that place of pain, I learned Jesus, his humanity, understands this suffering. He knows it.
1: 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Thank you for watching. Have a blessed weekend.
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church, we talk a lot about prayer, but what should prayer be like? I'm Tanya Harris of God Conversations. As a young girl, prayer was saying grace before meals, a few sentences of appreciation for our food. And in church, prayer was solemn, heads bowed, lots of silence, and people spoke in old-fashioned English. Then at my church as a young adult, prayer was loud, a bit like a football match with people standing with their hands in the air and all shouting at once. More recently, I visited a monastery where prayer was five times a day, starting at 4 a.m. and led by monks singing Gregorian chants. The styles of prayer are many, but the essence remains. Prayer is simply communicating with God and allowing God to communicate back. It's a posture of the heart. You can even pray right now, knowing God is listening. For more on having your own God Conversations, go to godconversations.com.

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Well, it's time for me to sign off on The Drive Show. I shall be back with you again tomorrow at 4 o'clock here on Branch FM. So whatever you're doing tonight and for the rest of this evening with family and friends, you have a great time. God's going to bless you. Be blessed. Be a blessing to others. I'll speak to you again tomorrow at 4 o'clock. Have a great night.

Yeah, listening to an 1.8 Ranch FM radio for life. This is me, Jill Bailey, there, and we're featuring a brand new album called local sound called This Is My Local, and that was to the King there. So it's a great praise song to get you going today, wherever you are, in the car, at home, listening online. We're here to praise the Lord and worship Him. So I'm going to share a bit by Barry Bennett today about the promised land, you know, about possessing the land, possessing what God has, you know, in store for you as well, you know, and we have to possess that. You know, the gifts that God has given us, to recognize those and to take hold of them and use them. You know, when you're offered a gift, a birthday present, you don't, you know, just receive the gift and say thank you. You actually open it and find out what it is, you know, and that's what God's got for us as well. Special gifts for us. So let's continue to worship the Lord with More Than Halfway and To Be Love.

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God loves you indeed. And we're here listening to music by Local Sound called This Is My Local. And that was To Be Loved By You. Well, I'm showing part of the messages from Barry Bennett's message called Possess the Land. He's reading from Deuteronomy 1 verse 8. See, I have set the land before you. Go in and possess the land which the Lord swore to your fathers, to Abraham, Isaac and Jacob, to give to them and their descendants after them. You know, and that's what the whole battle is about over Israel. But God's got a special place and a land and even gifts that we can possess, you know, and it's just reaching out for those today. So let's just turn and look at two more scriptures. We have Luke chapter 12 and verse 32. It says, do not fear, then, says Jesus speaking, do not fear, little flock, for it is your Father's good pleasure to give you the kingdom. You know, so you've got to think, what is the kingdom? So we'll share about that later. But we have that inside us. It's the righteousness, peace and joy in the Holy Ghost. It's what God gives you as you reach out to him, you know, and invite the Holy Spirit to come and live in you. So you know, so last scripture is Romans 8:32 for now anyway. And we have, it says, Romans 8:32, he who did not spare his own son but delivered him up for us all, how shall he not with him also freely give us all things? You know, God's got all things for us, you know, to make us to bless us and to put us on the right path for his plan and purpose. So we need to learn how to enter in and to actually receive then these gifts that God has for us. We have to go in and possess the land according to the power then that works in us, is another scripture we'll look at later on. So I'll try and take you through these scriptures. That was a teaching on about possessing the land by Barry Bennett. Well, let's continue to worship the Lord then with Time and Time Again and Through the Night.

Amen. What a great song there. Through the Night, you're listening to 101.8 Branch FM Radio for Life. New album by Local Sound called This Is My Local. Well, you know, some great promises there. You know, God is with us through any situation that we're going through. We have to keep looking to Him and His Word as well. We're talking about possessing the land. It can be possessing anything, you know, healing, finances, everything that we need. You know, God will provide all our needs. It's trying to, you know, find them out and discover them in God's Word. You know, in Ephesians 3, verse 20, it's another promise now to Him who is able to do then exceedingly abundantly above all that we ask or think, according to the power then that works in us. You know, God has given us that seed of faith like a mustard seed when you give your life to the Lord, and it's beginning to allow that seed to grow. We need to water it with the Holy Spirit and with God's Word, and as we plant the more seeds of God's Word in our hearts, like we plant you know, seeds for natural things to grow, we're doing that with God's Word as well. And if you keep your heart soft towards the Lord as well, it will grow, and into that good soil will God's Word and just manifest. You won't have to do anything, you know, it's effortless change that takes place as we seek God and His Word to receive what He has got for us. Well, let's look at 2 Corinthians 1 and verse 20. So, you know, it's all good is God's Word. So 2 Corinthians 1 verse 20 says, "For all the promises of God in Him are yes, and in Him amen, to the glory of God," you know, through us. So that's how God wants to get His promises at work, you know, to bless other people. It's through us as well. He wants to use us. So final scripture, Hebrews 6 and verse 12. "For now it says that you do not become then sluggish, but imitate those who through faith and patience inherit the promises." So how are we to inherit God's promises? You know, through trusting in Him, having that faith, and being patient as well, like you would when you're waiting for a plant to grow, whether it's your tomatoes or whatever you're growing in the garden. You know, we have patience and waiting. We don't just give up. You know, we keep attending them, feeding them, watering them. And that's what we're to do with God's Word. Keep feeding yourself on God's Word, and allow the Holy Spirit to work that word in you. Well, let's continue to worship the Lord then with my confidence then, and making a way.

Yeah, you're listening to 101.8 Brunch FM. That was Making a Way Then. God Will Make a Way, you know, when there isn't a way. And even in Deuteronomy 1, verse 30, it says, the Lord your God also who goes before you, he will fight for you according to all that he did for you in Egypt before your eyes. So whatever you're going through, you know, he's going to go before you and he'll even fight for you as you're just standing on his word, you know, and just trusting in the Lord. Well, we're going to continue on worshipping the Lord. We'll finish this album off with On Christ and Free Indeed, followed by Forevermore. So be blessed. So keep looking to God's word. You know about going into promises. If you turn over into Deuteronomy 2:24, you know, when God speaks, you know, we are to move. And this is what Moses did. God said to him, rise, take your journey and cross over the river Arnon. Look, he said, I've given you into your hand Sihon and Amorite, the king of Heshbon, and his land. So begin to possess it and engage him in a battle. So, you know, that was back in the Old Testament there. But God doesn't want to necessarily engage in physical battles, but we're in a spiritual battle, you know. We have to put on the armour of God, and most importantly, renew our mind according to what God says, you know, in his word. That's a fantastic verse, Romans 12 verse 2. Don't be conformed to this world then and what's going on, but be transformed by the renewing of your mind, that you can prove what is that good and acceptable then and perfect will of God. You know, God's got that perfect will for you as we just trust him. Renew our mind according to what his promises are, that he's for us, he's not against us, you know, and he's got blessings for us each day. Well, let's continue then. As we finish this album, I'm going to introduce a new one. It's a small EP by Luke Wareham called Pure Heart. So I'll talk about that after the next three tracks then. On Christ, Free Indeed, we have, and then Forevermore. So be blessed.

Yeah, that concludes the album by Local Sound there called the This Is My Local. That was the album. Well, I'm just going to introduce the next EP. We'll finish off next week on this show, as well as introduce a new album next week as well called Catch the Fire Music. Well, that's the artist, and the title of the album is All I Can Say, so that'll be next week on the show. But we're just about to listen to Pure Heart is the title of this next album, an EP, just five tracks by Luke Wareham, and it's a new EP from UK worship leader and multi-award winning songwriter Luke Wareham. Then it came out on the 12th of August, and it features Chris Sabre and Donna Akodu, Louis Fellingham, Mark James and Michelle Lutz as well. Luke said making the new EP has been great fun with so many amazing people involved, and he can't wait for everyone to hear the songs. He's been writing these songs over the past year, and some really kind people have supported him in recording. He loves to write songs straight from reading the Bible. So the EP is an outpouring of his heart, he said, for each of us to be all in for God. We need God in our hearts, minds, body and soul. So giving our whole heart lives to God changes everything, and as we do, we become more like him and more in step as well with how he wants us to live. So in Matthew 5 verse 8 it says, blessed are the pure in heart, for they shall see God. And the more we keep our hearts lean towards God, the more we become like him and live our lives for him. So Luke's prayer was for releasing the song is that they would help people to have life-changing encounters with Jesus that connect them to the heart of God for their life, and that the songs will speak into everyday life situations. So this is new here then on Branch FM. Today we're going to play Jesus Is Holy Then, and featuring Chris Sabre, and You Are Mighty, featuring Donna Akodu. So be blessed and enjoy.

Yeah, Jesus is mighty. Well, I'm just going to say my goodbyes now, and I'll be back next week then with a new album, Catch the Fire, music called All I Can Say, as well as finishing off this album called Pure Heart by Luke Wareham. So have a blessed week. Remember to take hold of the promises of God and receive from him, and be a blessing as well to the people. So God bless.

Yeah, listening to an 1.8 Branch FM Radio for Life. This is Jill Bailey, and that was Pure Heart there, the title of this EP we were featuring last week, and that was track 3 there. There's just 5 tracks on the album. New album that came out on the 12th of August by Luke Wareham. We're going to start the show with a scripture by Isaiah, chapter 54:17. No weapon formed against you shall prosper, and every tongue which rises against you in judgment you shall condemn. This is the heritage of the saints of the servants of the Lord, and their righteousness is from me, says the Lord. So that's a good promise there and encouragement for today. Well, we're going to continue then. We'll finish off this EP now with Come Home, featuring Mark James, and Honour You Lord, with Luke Wareham, and featuring Louis Fellingham. So be blessed.

Yeah, what a fantastic end there to an EP by Luke Wareham. But today on the show, we're featuring a new album called Catch the Fire, called All I Can Say. And so let's start the album with Beginning to End, followed by Highest Praise. And we have Dallas Wigston on the first track and Jonathan Clark on the next track. So we're blessed as we listen to this new album today.

Yeah, listening to 101.8 Branch FM Radio for Life. That's Highest Praise there by the title of the album is All I Can Say by Catch the Fire Music, a new album that is out. Well, I was reading through Hebrews chapter 7 and got to verse 25, and it said, therefore he is able to save to the uttermost those who come to God through him, since he always lives to make intercession for them. So if you know any relatives that don't know the Lord yet, just remember he's always living to make intercession for them, for those two that want to know him. You know, it's individual choice as well. You can't force anybody to come to the Lord. They have to have their heart changed and to have heard the word as well before they can receive, you know. And there's better covenant in the new covenant, you know, in chapter 8 verse 6 says, but now he has obtained a more excellent ministry, inasmuch as he is also mediator of a better covenant. It's talking about Jesus, which was established on better promises. So what are these better promises? If you look back at chapter 7:22, it says, by so much more Jesus has become a surety of a better covenant. So he is our better covenant, you know, a guarantee. That's what surety means there, you know. And God is sent Jesus, you know, to die on the cross for you and for me, that we can have that relationship with God through Jesus. You know, he's the way, the truth and the life, and God's word is the truth, and it's all about trusting in him to lead and guide you through everyday situations. Well, let's continue to worship the Lord with One True Living God, featuring Kathleen Behem, and All I Can Say featuring Hope Wigston. So be blessed.

Yeah, a great song there. All I can say, featuring Hope Bigston there. 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This is me, Jill Bailey, and coming to the end of the show today, and we've still got a few tracks left from this album, All I Can Say, by Catch the Fire Music. So have a wonderful week, and hopefully I'll be back next week, and we'll see, we might finish this album. But be blessed and keep looking to Jesus. You know, he's the way, the truth and the life. So we have Be Praised featuring Dallas Wigstone, and Mercy Endures with Hope Wigstone. So have a wonderful week. Be blessed.

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1: I have no intention of explaining how the chronicles which I now offer to the public fell into my hands. There are two equal and opposite errors into which our race can fall about the devils. One is to disbelieve in their existence. The other is to believe and to feel an excessive and unhealthy interest in them. Listeners are advised to remember that the devil is a liar. Not everything that Screwtape says should be assumed to be true, even from his own angle. I have made no attempt to identify any of the human beings seen here, but I think it very unlikely that the portraits, say, of Father Spike or the patient's mother are wholly just. There is wishful thinking in hell as well as on earth. In conclusion, I ought to add that no effort has been made to clear up the chronology of these events. In general, the diabolical method of dating seems to bear no relation to terrestrial time, and I have not attempted to reproduce it. The history of the European War, except insofar as it happens now and then to impinge upon the spiritual condition of one human being, was obviously of no interest to Screwtape. C.S. Lewis, Magdalen College, 5th of July, 1941.
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3: Not that way, Glovers. I think you ought to twist it around the other way. It'll hurt more.
4: Oh, excellent.
5: Personal communication to Wormwood.
3: Who is it from?
5: Under Secretary Screwtape.
3: Blast. Let it go, Glubbers.
4: Oh.
3: All right, let's have it.
5: Sign here. And here. And here. And there. And there. And here. And down there.
3: You really enjoy your job, don't you?
5: It has its moments. And there. And there. And here. Well, that's all.
3: Were all those signatures really necessary for one letter?
5: Oh, not at all. I merely did it to annoy you. That's when I enjoy my job the most. Goodbye.
3: I hope you rot in... You already are.
4: Well, what's the old cuss want now?
3: I'm getting to it. All right. Oh, ow! All right. My dear Wormwood... Obviously, you are making excellent progress.
4: A compliment?
3: Yeah, only as a means to criticise. Listen. My only fear is lest in attempting to hurry the patient, you awaken him to a sense of his real position. For you and I, who see that position as it really is, must never forget how totally different it ought to appear to him. We know that we have introduced a change of direction in his course, which is already carrying him out of his orbit around the enemy. But he must be made to imagine that all the choices which have effected this change of course are trivial and easily accomplished. Right. He must not be allowed to suspect that he is now, however slowly, heading right away from the sun on a line which will carry him into the cold and dark of utmost space.
4: Oh, that's not so bad. Look, my patient is about to have tea with some of her friends, and I really want that cat to mess up the whole affair.
3: What? Go on, then.
4: Oh, come on, kitty, kitty, kitty, kitty.
3: Petty fool. Right. on a line which will carry him into the cold and dark of utmost space. All right. For this reason, I am almost glad to hear that he is still a churchgoer and a communicant. What? I know there are dangers in this, but anything is better than that he should realize the break he has made with the first months of his Christian life. As long as he retains externally the habits of a Christian, he can still be made to think of himself as one who has adopted a few new friends and amusements, but whose spiritual state is much the same as it was 6 weeks ago. And while he thinks that, we do not have to contend with the explicit repentance of a definite, fully recognized sin, but only with his vague, though uneasy, feeling that he hasn't been doing very well lately. This dim uneasiness needs careful handling. If it gets too strong, it may wake him up and spoil the whole game. On the other hand, if you suppress it entirely, which, by the way, the enemy will probably not allow you to do, we lose an element in the situation which can be turned to good account. If such a feeling is allowed to live, but not allowed to become irresistible and flower into real repentance, it has one invaluable tendency. It increases the patient's reluctance to think about the enemy. All humans at nearly all times have some such reluctance, but when thinking of him involves facing and intensifying a whole vague cloud of half-conscious guilt, this reluctance is increased tenfold. They hate every idea that suggests him, just as men in financial embarrassment hate the very sight of a bank book. In this state, your patient will not neglect, but he will increasingly dislike his religious duties. He will think about them as little as he feels he decently can beforehand, and forget them as soon as possible when they are over. A few weeks ago, you had to tempt him to unreality and inattention in his prayers, but now you will find him opening his arms to you and almost begging you to distract his purpose and benumb his heart. He will want his prayers to be unreal, for he will dread nothing so much as effective contact with the enemy. His aim will be to let sleeping worms lie. As this condition becomes more fully established, you will be gradually freed from the tiresome business of providing pleasures as temptations. As the uneasiness and his reluctance to face it cut him off more and more from all real happiness, and as habit renders the pleasures of vanity and excitement and flippancy at once less pleasant and harder to forego, for that is what habit fortunately does to a pleasure, you will find that anything or nothing is sufficient to attract his wandering attention. You no longer need a good book, which he really likes, to keep him from his prayers or his work or his sleep. A column of advertisements in yesterday's paper will do. You can make him waste his time, not only in conversation he enjoys with people whom he likes, but in conversations with those he cares nothing about, on subjects that bore him. You can make him do nothing at all for long periods. You can keep him up late at night, not roistering, but staring at a dead fire in a cold room. All the healthy and outgoing activities which we want him to avoid can be inhibited and nothing given in return, so that at last he may say, as one of my own patients said on his arrival down here, "I now see that I spent most of my life in doing neither what I ought nor what I liked." The Christians describe the enemy as one without whom nothing is strong. And nothing is very strong. Strong enough to steal away a man's best years, not in sweet sins, but in a dreary flickering of the mind over it knows not what and knows not why. In the gratification of curiosities so feeble that the man is only half aware of them. In drumming of fingers, in whistling tunes that he does not like, or in the long, dim labyrinth of reveries that have not even lust or ambition to give them a relish, but which, once chance association has started them, the creature is too weak and fuddled to shake off. These seem like awfully small and feeble sins. You will say that these are very small sins. How does he do that? And doubtless, like all young tempters, you are anxious to be able to report spectacular wickedness. But do remember, the only thing that matters is the extent to which you separate the man from the enemy. It does not matter how small the sins are, provided that their cumulative effect is to edge the man away from the light and out into the nothing. Murder is no better than cards, if cards can do the trick. Indeed, the safest road to hell is the gradual one, the gentle slope, soft underfoot, without sudden turnings, without milestones, without signposts. Your affectionate uncle, Screwtape. He thinks he's so clever. I'll show him the difference between small sins and spectacular ones.

0: Now come out of that sewage pipe this instant.
1: Uncle.
0: I have read your latest report.
1: Have you?
0: Yes. You took a great many pages to tell a very simple story. The long and short of it is that you have let a man slip through your fingers.
1: Well, not entirely.
0: Oh, no, no, no, no, dear nephew. You won't downplay your condition. The situation is very grave, and I see no reason why I should try to shield you from the consequences of your inefficiency. A repentance and renewal of what the other side call grace on the scale of which you described is a defeat of the first order. It amounts to a second conversion, and probably on a deeper level than the first.
1: I don't know what happened, Uncle. It was going so well. My patient was walking along by the old mill, in an ideal frame of mind, I thought. And I was coming in for a grand attack when suddenly there was an asphyxiating cloud, blinding and choking me.
0: Had you not been such a fool, you would have recognized that the asphyxiating cloud is a well-known phenomenon. It is the enemy's most barbarous weapon and generally appears when he is directly present to the patient under certain modes not yet fully classified. Some humans are permanently surrounded by it and therefore inaccessible to us.
1: Right. Thank you for explaining, Uncle. I'll be going now.
0: No, no, no. We are not yet finished. Let us speak of your blunders.
1: Must we?
0: We must. Or you will never learn. First, by your own admission, you allowed the patient to read a book he really enjoyed because he enjoyed it, and not in order to make clever remarks about it to his new friends.
1: Yes, Uncle.
0: In the second place, you allowed him to walk down to the old mill and have tea there, a walk through the country he really likes, and by himself. In other words, you allowed him two real positive pleasures. Were you so ignorant as to not see the danger of this?
1: Well,
0: the characteristic of pains and pleasures is that they are unmistakably real, and therefore, as far as they go, give the man who feels them a touchstone of reality. Thus, if you had been trying to damn your man by the romantic method, by submerging him in self-pity for imaginary distresses, you would try to protect him at all costs from any real pain, because, of course, 5 minutes' genuine toothache would reveal the romantic sorrows for the nonsense they were and unmask your whole stratagem. But you were trying to damn your patient by the world, that is, by palming off vanity, bustle, irony, and expensive tedium as pleasures. How can you have failed to see that a real pleasure was the last thing you ought to have let him experience? Didn't you foresee that it would kill, by contrast, all the trumpery which you have been so laboriously teaching him to value, and that the sort of pleasure which the book and the walk gave him was the most dangerous of all? That it would peel off from his sensibility the kind of crust that you have been forming on it and make him feel that he was coming home, recovering himself?
1: Well,
0: as a preliminary to detaching him from the enemy, you wanted to detach him from himself and had made some progress in doing so. Now, all that is undone.
1: But
0: what? Speak up, imbecile.
1: By detaching the patient from himself, aren't we doing what the enemy wants us to do?
0: The enemy wants to detach men from themselves, but in a different way from our purposes. Remember always that he really likes the little vermin and sets an absurd value on the distinctness of every one of them. When he talks of losing themselves, he only means abandoning the clamor of self-will. Once they have done that, he really gives them back all their own personality and boasts, I'm afraid sincerely, that when they are wholly his, that they will be more themselves than ever. Hence, while he is delighted to see them sacrificing even their innocent wills to his, he hates to see them drifting away from their own nature for any other reason. And we should always encourage them to do so.
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0: The deepest likings and impulses of any man are the raw materials, the starting point with which the enemy has furnished him. To get him away from those is therefore always a point gained. Even in things indifferent, it is always desirable to substitute the standards of the world or convention or fashion for a human's own real likings and dislikings. I myself would carry this very far. I would make it a rule to eradicate from my patient any strong personal taste, which is not actually a sin, even if it is something quite trivial, such as a fondness for county cricket or collecting stamps or drinking cocoa. Such things, I grant you, have nothing of virtue in them, but there is a sort of innocence and humility and self-forgetfulness about them which I distrust. The man who truly and disinterestedly enjoys any one thing in the world for its own sake and without caring tuppence for what other people say about it is, by that very fact, forearmed against some of our subtlest modes of attack. You should always try to make the patient abandon the people or food or books he really likes in favor of the best people, the right food, the important books. I have known a human defended from strong temptations to social ambition by a still stronger taste for tripe and onions.
1: Yes, yes, I understand now, Uncle.
0: It remains to consider how we can retrieve this disaster. The great thing is to prevent his doing anything. As long as he does not convert it into action, it does not matter how much he thinks about this new repentance. Let the little brute wallow in it. Let him, if he has any bent that way, write a book about it. That is often an excellent way of sterilizing the seeds which the enemy plants in a human soul. Let him do anything but act. No amount of piety in his imagination and affections will harm us if we can keep it out of his will. The more he feels without acting, the less he will ever be able to act. And in the long run, the less he will be able to feel. Yes. You'd better fix this, Wormwood, or you know what will happen to you.
1: Yes, Uncle. I was a fool.
0: So you are. Now, this. Don't move, just. Try this.
3: My lord undersecretary.
0: What is it, Toadpipe? Can't you see that I'm busy?
3: It's your nephew, sir. He needs to see you.
0: What now?
3: Well, he wouldn't say, sir. He's waiting in your office.
0: All right. Hold this. Right here.
3: Yes, sir.
0: What do you want, Wormwood? I'm busy.
1: Uncle, having learned my lesson, I've decided to come to you for advice rather than attempt this effort on my own.
0: I hope that doesn't mean that you'll be pestering me at every turn.
1: I'll try not to.
0: Well, what is it then?
1: My patient.
0: What about him?
1: He's not exhibiting any of the behaviors that marked his original conversion.
0: Oh, you mean he's not making any of those confident resolutions the recently repentant tend to make?
1: No.
0: No more lavish promises of perpetual virtue?
1: No, sir.
0: Not even the expectation of an endowment of grace for life?
1: No, Uncle. He seems to hope only for the daily and hourly pittance to meet his daily and hourly temptations.
0: Well, this is very bad. Right. I see only one thing to do at the moment. Your patient has become humble. Have you drawn his attention to the fact?
1: Uncle?
0: All virtues are less formidable to us once the man is aware he has them, but this is especially true of humility. Catch him at the moment when he really is poor in spirit and smuggle into his mind the gratifying reflection, By Jove, I'm being humble. And almost immediately, pride at his own humility, will appear. If he awakes to the danger and tries to smother this new form of pride, make him proud of his attempt, and so on, through as many stages as you please. But don't try this too long, for fear you awake his sense of humor and proportion, in which case he will merely laugh at you and go to bed.
1: Yes, Uncle.
0: But there are other profitable ways of fixing his attention on the virtue of humility. By this virtue, as by all the others, our enemy wants to turn the man's attention away from self to him and to the man's neighbors. All the objection and self-hatred are designed in the long run solely for this end. Unless they attain this end, they do us little harm.

0: humility. Let him think of it not as self-forgetfulness, but as a certain kind of low opinion of his own talents and character. Some talents, I gather, he really has. Fix in his mind the idea that humility consists in trying to believe those talents to be less valuable than he knows them to be. No doubt they are, in fact, less valuable than he believes, but that is not the point. The great thing is to make him value an opinion for some quality other than truth, thus introducing an element of dishonesty and make-believe into the heart of what otherwise threatens to become a virtue. By this method, thousands of humans have been brought to think that humility means pretty women trying to believe that they are ugly and clever men trying to believe that they are fools.
1: Brilliant, Uncle.
0: However, to anticipate the enemy's strategy, we must consider his aims.
1: What aims might those be?
0: The enemy wants to bring the man to a state of mind in which he could design the best cathedral in the world and know it to be the best and rejoice in the fact without being any more or less or otherwise glad at having done it than he would if it had been done by another. The enemy wants him, in the end, to be so free from any bias in his own favor that he can rejoice in his own talents as frankly and gratefully as in his neighbor's talents, or in a sunrise, or an elephant, or a waterfall.
1: A sunrise, elephant, waterfall?
0: Those are examples, you fool. He wants each man in the long run to be able to recognize all creatures, even himself, as glorious and excellent things. He wants to kill their animal self-love as soon as possible. But it is his long-term policy, I fear, to restore them to a new kind of self-love, a charity and gratitude for all selves, including their own. When they have really learned to love their neighbors as themselves, they will be allowed to love themselves as their neighbors. For we must never forget what is the most repellent and inexplicable trait in our enemy. He really loves the hairless bipeds he has created and always gives back to them with his right hand what he has taken away with his left.
1: Truly, Uncle, he loves them.
0: Yes. Can't you see it? It's the one reason why the enemy's whole effort is to get the man's mind off the subject of his own value altogether. He would rather the man thought himself a great architect or a great poet and then forgot about it than he should spend much time and pains trying to think himself a bad one. Your efforts to instill either vainglory or false modesty into the patient will therefore be met from the enemy's side with the obvious reminder that a man is not usually called upon to have an opinion of his own talents at all, since he can very well go on improving them to the best of his ability without deciding on his own precise niche in the Temple of Fame.
1: So, if I understand you correctly, I must exclude that reminder from my patient's consciousness.
0: At all costs.
1: At all costs.
0: The enemy will also try to render real in the patient's mind a doctrine which they all profess but find it difficult to bring home to their feelings. The doctrine that they did not create themselves, that their talents were given to them, and that they might as well be proud of the color of their eyes. But always, and by all methods, the enemy's aim will be to get the patient's mind off such questions, and yours will be to fix it on them. Even of his sins, the enemy does not want him to think too much. Once they are repented, the sooner the man turns his attention outwards, the better the enemy is pleased.
1: Yes, Uncle. Thank you.
0: You really have worked out this little performance of contrition, haven't you?
1: Uncle?
0: Standing there, taking my advice as if you don't hate and loathe me all the while.
1: Uncle, how can you say such a thing?
0: Because it is accurate, is it not? Your entire attitude at this moment is a sham.
1: Well, yes.
0: Good. You had me worried for a moment there. True contrition is an act of the enemy's beings, not one of ours. Now get out.
1: Yes, Uncle.
2: Astute fans of C.S. Lewis's The Screwtape

letters are aware of the particular literary approach C.S. Lewis used in this work, employing a technique that he called teaching in reverse. In other words, he would use a negative point of view to demonstrate a positive one. But for Jack Lewis, the power wasn't simply in teaching. In 1947, a scholar asked Jack for permission to create a detailed index for the Screwtape Letters. Jack politely refused. He explained in a letter that part of the success of that book depends on luring the ordinary reader into a serious self-knowledge under pretense of being a kind of joke. A subject index at once gives the bluff away and stamps it as deadly serious. Of course, this would not deter readers like you, but it is the worldly reader I specially want to catch. Suffice it to say that both worldly and unworldly readers have been caught by this remarkable work again and again for the past 70 years. Focus on the Family Radio Theatre is a production of Focus on the Family. C.S. Lewis's The Screwtape Letters was dramatized and directed by Paul McCusker. Sound design was by Nate Jones. Music by John Campbell and Steve Gilmore. And our producer was Dave Arnold. Of the characters down below, Screwtape was played by Andy Serkis. Bertie Carvel played Wormwood, Roger Hammond was Toadpipe, Janet Henfrey was Globos, and Christina Gretrix played Slumtrumpet. Of the characters up above, Jeffrey Palmer portrayed C.S. Lewis, Philip Bird was John Hamilton, and Laura Michelle Kelly played Dorothy. John's mother was played by Eileen Page, Viv Brett by Susie Bran, and Noel Brett by Robert Benfield. Kit Hesketh Harvey played Humphrey, Brian Sibley was Richards, and Dominic Hecht was Norman. Robin Meredith was the patient in the British Museum, and other roles were played by Fred Pohl and Philip Sherlock. I'm Doug Gresham. Thank you for being with us.

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2: Welcome to 15 Minutes in the Word with New York Times bestselling author Joyce Meyer. On today's program, Joyce will be teaching from Galatians and Philippians. Galatians is all about God's amazing grace. We'll learn how the power of the Holy Spirit is what enables us to do what God asks of us, not our own strength and effort. Meanwhile, Philippians teaches us about joy and how true, lasting joy comes only through faith in Jesus Christ and serving others. Now, here's Joyce with today's teaching.
3: For at least 2 years now, I've been on a mission to try to get people to change their thinking a little bit from reading the Bible to studying the Bible. See, we hear all the time, you need to read your Bible. And that's good. Reading the Bible is good. But most of us have a tendency to try to read as fast as we can and conquer material. Somehow or another, the more we read, the better we feel about ourselves for that day. But God doesn't care how much we read. What He cares about is what do we learn. And the only way that we're really going to learn and retain is not by just rushing over something, reading it to say we've got our Bible time in for the day, but it's to study. Like in Romans 12, chapter 12, there are 12 different lessons in that one chapter. Now, you'd probably never know that unless you actually took it verse by verse and wrote down what you're learning out of there. And so I started doing some teaching out of the books of the Bible, and I'm turning them into books to be sold. The first two will come out next spring. One's on Ephesians and one is on James. And I'm really hoping that all of you who want to go a little bit deeper with God will start buying these study books as they come out and actually study the Word of God. And so tonight and tomorrow, I'm going to teach on the first three chapters of the book of Galatians. And we're going to take our time. You're going to be a good Bible student. You're going to learn many, many good lessons. And hopefully, I'm going to, by the grace of God, help you understand what is the basic foundational doctrine of the New Testament, which is we're saved by grace, not by works. There's nothing we can do to save ourselves. Most of you know that, but the other thing that we miss a lot of times is the same way we were saved is the same way we have to learn how to live. So God wants us to live by faith, not just receive Christ by faith. Most people come to the end of themselves at some point, and they realize that they can't get themselves to heaven. They need God, so they give up for a few moments and invite Jesus into their life. But then as soon as they start reading or studying a little bit or hearing sermons, then they take back over and try to do on their own strength all the things that the Bible tells us to do. And we forget that we're not only saved by grace, but we have to learn to live by grace and by faith. Now, Paul was chosen by God to bring the revelation about grace to the church. And he was qualified by an experience that he had in his life. Paul was a persecutor of the church. He was trying with all of his might to destroy the church. He was there when Stephen was stoned. He was gladly gathering up Christians and seeing them put in jail. And as ornery as he was being, he actually thought he was doing the right thing because he was a very religious yet legalistic Jew who followed all the rules and regulations and was very proud of himself that he did. But God met him on a road to Damascus, revealed himself to him. He had quite an experience with God. I won't get into all the details, but he fell from his horse, a bright light, couldn't speak for several days. And God, by revelation, told him that he was to preach the gospel, and it was to be this gospel of grace. Well, let me tell you something. There's no better person to preach something than somebody who's experienced it. And grace is for people who don't deserve God's goodness. Grace is God's favor, but it's not just God's favor. And I wish that we would stop just saying it's God's undeserved favor. It's God's favor, but it's also the power of the Holy Spirit being made available to us to enable us to do the things that God tells us to do. We can't do it just by fleshly effort or straining or struggling or just by self-will or self-discipline. All those things are important and they're good and they're necessary and they're needed. But Jesus said, apart from me, you can do nothing. Nothing. Just imagine, just think for 1 minute how your life would be if every single thing that you did it by faith. In faith. The first prayer that everybody should pray when they get up in the morning is the most powerful prayer. Help! Amen? Because I'm telling you what, there is nothing in our life that we don't need help with. I mean, everything. We need help with everything. And so I would form a habit of all throughout the day just saying, help me, Jesus, help me, help me, help me. Help me. You don't even have to know what you need help with. Just trust me, you need help. So Galatians is a lot about that we're free from the law and we now live under grace. And maybe you would have had to have been an Old Testament Jew to fully understand that, but God gave them laws knowing they couldn't keep them, so eventually they would realize they needed help. I can't do this. I can't live this life that you're calling me to live. I can't keep all these laws, because under the law, if you kept them all but broke just one, you were guilty of all. Well, that had to be so frustrating. But they worked so hard at keeping all these laws, and then the ones who managed to do so, and we still have this going on in people's lives today and in churches. You feel like if you go to church every Sunday, you feel like you're better than somebody who only goes three times a year. If you read the Bible through every year, then you feel like you're better, a little more spiritual than somebody who just reads, you know, maybe a chapter a day or so. And we have to be so careful about this spiritual pride, because I don't think there's anything that's any more nauseating to God than us thinking that we are better than somebody else because we do something that God actually is giving us the grace to do, but we are stupidly taking the credit for it. Amen? And it gets us in so much trouble. Now, there's a pretty good size, I don't know if we'll call it a grace movement, but there's been an emphasis of teaching on grace in the church for the last 2 or 3 years. And you'll find if you study church history that there are emphases on different things at different times. And it's good because no matter how strong we are in something, we can kind of let it fade out of our lives, and then God needs to come back around and give us a refresher course. But everything that's good doesn't always stay good. it seems like we as Christians just don't know how to stay out of the ditch. So you had the holiness movement years ago, and that was wonderful. People were living holier lives, but then that crossed over a line and everybody became very legalistic. And then all of a sudden they couldn't do anything. You can't wear makeup, you can't cut your hair, you can't dance, you can't go to a party, you can't see a movie, you can't. Well, who's going to buy into that for very long? I mean, a lot of young people, and maybe some of you even, that were raised in churches like that, it actually turns you against God rather than toward Him, because you felt like to be a Christian, you were never going to be able to have any fun in your whole life. The Word and Faith movement back in the 60s and the 70s. A lot of teaching in that about prosperity. I thank God for it. God touched my life back then in a powerful way, because I knew I was saved by grace, but I didn't know anything about using my faith for anything other than just salvation. And faith is something God gives you that you need to use and release in your life. It's a powerful force. But it's not just an automatic. You put your trust in God. You put your faith in Him. I'm glad for what I learned about prosperity, but it got out of balance. I'm glad for what I learned about faith, but it got out of balance. And so every time somebody had a problem in their life, it was because they didn't have enough faith. If you got sick, you didn't have enough faith. If your child died, you didn't have enough faith. Well, that's not right. There's nowhere in the Bible where we're promised that we'll never have any trouble. I don't care how much faith you've got, you're not going to avoid ever having trouble in your life. Jesus said, in the world there will be tribulation. Cheer up, I have overcome the world. So, you're going to find in here that one of the things that Paul says and teaches very firmly is that You have to be very careful about veering away from the truth. And you have to always test the spirits and make sure that everything that you believe is backed up in the Word of God. And we have to be, see, the devil doesn't care if you don't do enough of something or if you do too much of something. Understand? I mean, like, if you don't clean your house at all, he's happy with that. But if you become a fanatic and you turn your house into a mausoleum that can't have one speck of dust, and you spend your whole life trying to impress everybody by how your house looks, I was like that at one point, then that becomes a problem too.
2: We don't need to go through life frustrated, because God loves us and wants to help. He's right there waiting for us to exchange our trying for trusting. Galatians 3:10 in the Message version of the Bible says anyone who tries to live by his own effort, independent of God, is doomed to failure. This means we simply cannot live in victory without God's help. Grace makes all the difference. It's His power which overcomes whatever struggle we face. When we are faithful in doing whatever we can do in a situation, God will pour out His grace to do what we can't do.
3: Well, I hope that you feel that I'm a partner in your life by teaching you the Word of God. And I'm asking you to partner with me in helping us continue reaching out not only to you through this program, but to so many people around the world that still don't know Jesus. Together, we can do so much more than what we can do by ourselves. So please, become a brand new partner with us today.
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1: Hi, I'm Malcolm Ryan, and you're very welcome to join me as we get another edition of Just Jazz and Blues underway.

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And here comes Ashley Cleveland to remind us of the immutability of God. Or to put it simply, God don't never change.

As the psalmist says to our Lord God, "In the beginning you laid the foundations of the earth, and the heavens are the work of your hands. They will perish, but you remain. They will all wear out like a garment. Like clothing, you will change them, and they will be discarded. But you remain the same, and your years will never end." Psalm 102, verses 25 to 27. So, as Jonathan Butler's about to confirm, God reigns supreme.

playing Just a Closer Walk with You, the Metropolitan Gospel Big Band. And you heard them on Just Jazz and Blues with me, Malcolm Ryan. Then, looking forward to a heavenly eternity, it's Etta James. Swing.

Swing Low, Sweet Chariot, a song that uses the theme of death to remind us of the glory that awaits the believer in heaven. And as you've probably guessed, the lyrics refer to the Old Testament account of the prophet Elijah's ascent into heaven by chariot, as described in 2 Kings chapter 2. So, what are they doing in heaven today? That's the question Mavis Staples is asking.

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Now that day can't come soon enough, can it? Then, closing out the show this time round, let's hear a big Amen from Sonny Morris and the Delta Jazz Band.

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2: 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When the way isn't clear, when we're not hearing your voice, when we're confused about what to do next, you know, our response is to worship, to praise you for who you are. 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
2: And we're Woodlands Worship. And this is our episode of The Artist Interview.

0: And that was I Can Do All Things by Woodlands Worship. And I'm so glad that Josh and Stephen Shook are with us right now for the Artist Interview. Hey guys, how are you doing?
1: Hey, Gordon.
2: Doing well. How are you doing?
0: Really good. I'm pleased to see you both. Where in the world are you?
1: Well, I am currently in Nashville, Tennessee, in the US.
3: Yep. And I am in Houston, Texas, in the US.
0: Okay, so both sort of fairly down south in the States. Is it warm weather where you are? I'm an Englishman. I've got to ask about the weather.
3: It is hot. It is humid. I don't know what, you know, the Celsius equivalent. We only use a system that doesn't really make a lot of sense. So it's like 83 degrees Fahrenheit. I don't know what that changeover is, but it's starting to get hot here.
1: That is 28 degrees Celsius, according to the internet.
3: Nice.
0: That's toasty. That's a nice summer's day for me. In fact, that's probably about as hot as it normally gets. So pretty good. Okay. So you're from Woodlands Worship, your brothers, you're obviously in different parts of the country at the moment. Are you normally in the same bit of America down in Houston?
1: Yeah. So the church is located in Houston, and for years we've been serving there together at the church in Houston. And then in this past year, my wife and I and our two kids have moved to Nashville, Tennessee, because God just kind of called us here for a lot of reasons, but her family is here as well. And so we are now living in Nashville and go back to Houston very, very frequently. Just about every single month we're back there to be with the team.
0: Okay, so Stephen and his family are in Nashville, but Josh, you're in Houston still. So which is where the church is. So can you tell us a bit about your church before we find out about your own stories?
3: Yeah, absolutely. So, Woodlands Church, it's just north of Houston, kind of on the coast in Texas. So it's about like 45 minutes north of downtown. But it's the church was started in 1993 by our parents. They really felt called to plant a church at the time. My dad was a pastor at a small Baptist church in Houston, and they really felt the Lord called them to start a church for the unchurched. They had a heart for the unchurched, people who didn't feel comfortable in church. They wanted people, and the whole mission statement of Woodlands Church has always been, you know, we want people to experience a relationship with Jesus other than man's creation of religion. And at the time, the Woodlands was, you know, a smaller, just suburban community, lots of young families, and there's still a lot of young families, but it's grown a lot as the city has kind of expanded out and gotten a lot more diverse. And so we've seen our church, you know, change and grow over the years. Right now, I want to say there's around 15,000-16,000 members. And so
0: would that be the number of people who are sort of meeting on a Sunday? About 15,000
3: on a Sunday. We have on the weekend we'll have around 3 services. Our auditorium seats around like 4,300, and so 2 of the services are pretty full. So we have I'd probably say around 8,000 a weekend or something. Then we have campuses and stuff. And so one downtown and one just northeast of Houston, a place called the Tap. And so, and so it's just been crazy. It's all been God. I mean, that's, we can't take any credit for it. My parents can't. And I know for Stephen and I, we've talked about this, and the only reason, good reason I can give that Stephen and I, you know, just love ministry so much. So, and we were, you know, working with our parents even, is that we just seen them lead so humbly and just follow the Lord. I mean, who they were on the weekend preaching. My dad was preaching. That's who he was. And not that he didn't put on a show. He was just very real and vulnerable. When he made mistakes, he admitted to it. And even today, it's kind of humbling to be able to work alongside him. And it's like, okay, you've had, you know, to put up with me for a long time. And then to hear him say, you know, Josh, what do you think about this? What should we do? I mean, it takes a lot of humility to do that. And so really humbling to be on staff, and I just love it. And so, and Stephen is one of the big things Stephen has been doing, not only in Nashville, but where he's so gifted in Woodlands Worship, not only as a writer, a musician, all that stuff, but he is a really gifted producer and engineer. So he's really helped us kind of narrow and, you know, pointed the ship in the right direction in terms of what sound we're going for with Woodlands Worship. And because there's a lot of incredible churches and worship movements making you know, great songs for the Lord. And so the big thing we always pray about is, Lord, what have you called us to do that adds to it?
0: Yeah, we will definitely be talking about your new album, actually, yeah, later on in the interview, because it's an absolutely brilliant piece of work. So kudos to you both. Looking forward to hearing some more of the music from it as well. It'd be great to hear a little bit about your story, but just say 1993, the church you said was launched with a vision for reaching out to the unchurched and becoming a church for the unchurched. I think in 1993, that was probably really quite unusual. And it's something that these days you see quite a lot of churches trying to do. But that's quite, in its time, I would say, quite pioneering and unusual. So that's pretty cool.
1: Absolutely. And there's a lot of churches down south in the U.S. But yeah, 1993, it was definitely like an interesting time to be starting a church, going against the grain a little bit. And my parents always joke that when they started the church, they had 12 people and there's me in their home, which that's the honest truth. But the joke in the is still true, though, is that the first weekend there were 12 people, and then the second weekend they were down to about 11 people. So didn't start off, you know, with the huge numbers and, you know, all the cool things that we look at and say, wow, look at what God's done. But it just started with, you know, a true heart for what is God doing and where does he want us to join in with him? And let's go ahead and do it. We don't have resources to do it. We don't have a place to meet. We're going to meet in our home. You know, like, let's just get the ball rolling. And so from there it grew. And they started meeting in a church, or sorry, not a church. We started meeting in a school auditorium. And then as it grew from there, started meeting in another school that had a bigger gymnasium. And then in 2000, built and finished the campus that we're at. And in 2001, first moved in. And so it's been a slow grow, but it's still just crazy to see how good God has been and provided a place to meet along the way, has brought people in. And he's changed lives, you know, along the way, which is really cool.
0: It's very, very exciting. And a very biblical start, to start off with 12 and then go down to 11.
3: Yeah, we won't talk about that 12, yeah.
0: Yeah. Yeah. Okay. Let's hear a little bit about your journeys with Jesus then. Let's start with Stephen. Stephen, can I just check, actually, of the two of you, Josh and Stephen, who's the older brother?
1: Yeah, so I'm the younger. I'm the youngest. So we have three siblings. There's four of us of the siblings. And so I am the youngest. Josh is the second oldest. And there you go.
0: Okay. Okay. So you're right down the bottom of the group and Josh is at the top. I got it. Okay. Yeah. I understand. Okay. Well, let's start with Stephen then. Tell us, how young are you, Stephen?
1: So I'm so young, Gordon. I'm just as young as I've ever been. I am 30 years old. And so, it's been a wild ride to get here, but
0: So when the church launched, you weren't actually there.
1: I was in the womb at the time. So I've kind of been there technically, but
0: you technically,
1: I can say that I was at the first gathering, but it's not quite the same.
0: Okay. No, that's fair enough. You don't remember it very well, for sure. tell us your story, your journey with Jesus. We'd love to hear about how that all came about, and the highs and the lows, and also how music became part of your journey too.
1: Well, for me, growing up in the church that my parents were leading was a huge blessing and also a curse sometimes, you know, when you're a pastor's kid, maybe you're a pastor's kid, or you've known a pastor's kid, where it's just, you're constantly inundated with it. And I think I took it for granted, you know, in my early years, but, over time, man, I feel like God just really showed up in my life and I was able to learn who he was before going off to, you know, university. And, in that I started leading worship and playing the guitar and singing. And in high school, I was playing the drums. I was playing the marimba, which is the big xylophone, and, just kind of really got a taste for music and just loved it and knew that I wanted to make my life, make music a part of my life, you know, as a career. So, went off to school, studied, audio engineering, 'cause that was a skill I didn't have.
0: Where did you go?
1: I went to a university called Belmont in Nashville. So, it's a music focused school. And, that's where I learned how to engineer and record things, which is, you know, something that I wasn't able to do before, but I always was passionate about music and wanted to learn how to kind of do the whole process of it. And so, did that and also studied physics, which is just a small side note because I really enjoy maths. So
0: there's a lot of physics in music anyway, isn't there?
1: Yes, absolutely. There is. When it comes to electronics and acoustics, I could talk about this all day, but it's funny because when I was in university, I was I was considered really smart for an audio engineer because, you know, in the musical world, people don't really focus on maths or sciences that much. It's more about the feel and, you know, the tone. And then when I was with my physics friends, I was actually very dumb. I was just the bottom of the barrel. And so it was awesome being in the two different worlds of science and music. But when I graduated, I ultimately pursued music and started doing freelance producing and playing the drums or the guitars for people. And then I met my wife in Tennessee, and we moved back to the Woodlands to be part of our parents' church. At the time, the person who was over the production, all the lighting and the sound, had just moved away to be closer to his family. And so there was an opening, and I took that opening. It was awesome. Just worked out kind of perfectly. So was over the sound and the lights and the music a little bit. And while I was doing that, we were writing and recording and producing our very first record, which came out in 2019. So that's kind of what brought me to the Woodlands. And from there, just continued to make more and more music. So for me, I think to really share my heart about like what has gone on since, I would say, my wife and I, we got married pretty young, and then we started doing ministry, and she's a nurse. And so she would work at the hospital taking care of sick children. She's just a wonderful superhero rock star.
0: How young were you when you got married?
1: 22.
0: That's legal in the UK.
1: So it's very legal, 100% legal. But yeah, so we started making music with the church, and, me and my wife, our journey kind of that God has walked us through is we had a little bit of trouble as we were trying to start a family earlier on, and we're seeking, you know, fertility help and things like that. And in the meantime, had just a really rough go in our relationship where everything wasn't really working out. And so we got to this point where, you know, there's the fertility thing, but then there's also a lot of issues that rise to the surface and, you know, undealt with traumas and such, that we got to the point where we essentially said, hey, we're getting divorced. We had both agreed to it. We're going to walk away from this. We told our families we are separating. And in the midst of that, we continued to see a counselor who just said, hey, come see me one more time. And so the next week, like after we had told everybody, we went back to the counselor and things weren't any better, but we were like, okay, we had the session. And then at the end of the session, they said, all right, just come back one more time. Like, can you schedule one more, you know, session with me? And we're like, okay, fine. And so through that, we didn't realize it at the time, but it was God just holding our marriage together by a thread when we couldn't hold together ourselves. And so through that, we, man, God just restored our marriage entirely. It's crazy because, you know, something that we can take credit for, but we're now on the other side of that, you know, years removed. And, you know, through this whole process, I'm still leading worship at the church, still, you know, partaking in ministry, still, we're, you know, putting out songs and such, but, you know, there's a lot of turmoil going on underneath. And I think that also shows in our music and some of the songwriting. And now I'm blessed with two beautiful children. We're living the dream right now. We are so glad that God has restored us and has helped us to stay together, because I know many friends, both in the Christian music world and outside, that have lost their marriages. And it's, you know, life is just tough. Things are tough. And it's just been a really cool thing to see God use every scenario, the good and the bad. The good would be, you know, being able to make music with my family at my home church, you know, in Houston, and do it at a really high level. Like, that's such a blessing. It's, you know, living the dream. And then through the bad of almost losing my marriage, God has still used that to point back to him and to show me more of who he is and to make me more like him. And so that's kind of my journey to get here. And then this year we just moved to Tennessee, which was a really big change for us. It seemed like the most inopportune time, but we really felt God saying, hey, go for it. Like, you need to make this move right now. And so we made some moves. We, you know, pulled some triggers and we just went for it. And so now we're living here closer to her family. And it's, you know, it's been a really big blessing because we love, obviously still love my family. We like more than anything, and we've been around my family for so long and so tied closely to the church. And my wife has not had the same sort of closeness with her family that we've always had. And so we really felt the Lord saying, hey, like if you're there, this can be, you know, kind of a restoration. This can be something where y'all can have that sense of unity that I know my wife's been longing for with her family as well. So we're here now. It's, you know, just an adventure. And yeah, I think that there's been a lot of highs and lows along the way, but I think that's the biggest ones is, you know, where I feel like God has really just shown me his grace.
0: Yeah. Thank you. That's a really honest thing to have shared. And I bet it's also something that's helpful for people as well, who at the moment are going to be in struggles going, I don't know if I'm going to make it in my marriage. But it's actually a moment of hope where they hear someone else who thought they couldn't possibly do it, and God held you on by a thread. He held you on where you couldn't hold on. So thanks. Thank you for sharing that. Nashville is the heart of the Christian music industry. Have you gone there going, okay, God's opening up this new season. I'm now doing these extra things with extra people because you've got connections, and it's also an amazing opportunity for your career as well, if you don't mind me asking.
1: Absolutely. So, I mean, being in Nashville, that is a huge part of it for, you know, just being able to provide, you know, for my family. But it's really crazy because whenever I first moved to Texas, so there's another part of my testimony is that when I first moved back to Texas, it was a really good thing for me, like, because I knew that we needed community and we didn't have that as much here. So my wife and I were just married and we had this opportunity to move back to Houston. And in my mind, I thought I was giving up on a dream of making music, giving up on a dream of, you know, being a musician or producing music, et cetera, in Nashville, where it seems like that's where it's all at. And so for the first couple of years of living in Houston while making this record, still internally, there was, you know, a bit of a struggle of, man, but there's still that dream that one day I would move back to Nashville. And about after we went through our tough times in our marriage and then, you know, came out on the other side, got to a point where I just realized, you know, I guess God showed me that this is where you're supposed to be. Like, quit longing for something else, because right where I have you is where I need you. And so we got locked in. We were like, you know what? This is it. This is a long term. I built out a studio at my house because I said, you know, this is where I'm going to be. I'm fully invested. And my wife and I, we talked about it. We decided that we would never move back to Nashville because we didn't have the community there. We didn't, like, there were so many things about it that weren't right for us in our marriage. And also we knew and believed that what God was doing, that we wanted to be a part of and that he wanted us to be a part of, was in Houston. So it was about a year after totally saying goodbye to ever the possibility of moving to anywhere else other than being in Houston long-term that I got this overwhelming sense that God is telling us that we need to move somewhere. I don't know where it is, but like there's something coming. I don't know what it is. And for me, I consider myself a spiritual person, but I don't often hear God, you know, speaking to me with a clear, here's what you need to do, or a clear, here's what you need to get ready for. I see him work in a lot of ways, but you know, for me, that's just not typically my experience. And so I got that feeling and I said, whoa, this is kind of weird. And I talked to my wife about it and she said, whoa, I just had the same thing, you know, like 2 days ago, that, you know, the same sense that something's about to change, but this seems like the absolute wrong time for this to happen. We just had our first kid. We were like, all right, we're locked in. We just finished the studio, which that was a big investment to, you know, have a, you know, place to record and make music. And then we, you know, started making moves. We're like, okay, if this is it, then let's do it. And pretty soon after that, got a word that it was supposed to be Nashville, that we needed to be back with her family. I think that was what, like, tipped us on the scale of like, all right, this is where it is that God's leading us. And we said, God, if this is of you, then open the doors. And if it's not, then just slam them shut. And slowly but surely, there were just miraculous things that happened, whether it was finding our house, or selling our other house, like things that just shouldn't have worked out. And then they worked out perfectly. And so kind of kept pointing us to say, all right, this is God. So we're just going to keep taking a step, take another step, until eventually, you know, we finally made the move. And, yeah. And here we are. And it's crazy because now being here, yes, I am making music, and there's connections and things, which is great. But it's cool because one, it does help with the church that I'm able to like connect with all these people that we bring in to write. And I'll say, hey, like y'all should come to Woodlands Church. I'm kind of like the ambassador out here saying like, hey, have you heard about Woodlands Church down in Houston? Like come down. But the other thing is, for me, it's just, I know who I am now, and it's not about chasing a dream and it's not about being something that I'm not. It's just about blessing people that I'm around. You know, I feel like God has been really clear about that, you know, whatever we're doing, whether, I mean, who knows what it is, but he wants us to be a blessing to others, and he wants us to be living out, you know, who he is every day and showing love to people every day. And so that's kind of been a really refreshing thing, because if I had stayed in Tennessee and in Nashville whenever I had just gotten married, instead of starting in ministry work, I think that things would have gone a totally different way. I think that, one, I would have potentially let my marriage go. I think that, you know, we had a community in Houston that helped us stay tight and stay together when it seemed like things were falling apart. And I think that I would have been chasing after a dream for myself and not for the Lord. And so being back here has been really, really awesome, because God's opened up doors and I've been able to make music with other people. But it all comes back to, I feel like God's always reminding me, like, hey, like, are you blessing the people that you're around? Are you, you know, are you living out your faith every single day? Because if not, then it's not worth it, and he's not going to bless it.
0: Thank you. Thank you so much, Stephen, for all you shared. That sounds like God has been in the middle and going ahead of you, even when things haven't been easy. Josh, what about you?
3: Gosh, yeah. No, for Stephen and I both, I think we've had the benefit, hopefully, of being able to be open about the fact that, you know, you don't have it all together. I think in church, there's a real tendency to think, to, especially if you're in leadership and in general, I mean, if you're in leader, if you're looked to as a leader, whatever, like, you want to look like you have it all together. And you see, like, the having it all together is the goal. I know for me, similar to Steve, I went, I got married in Nashville. I went to university at Belmont as well. And, you know, lived there for about 8 years in Nashville and, you know, loved it, but met my wife and we were going to our church there and just felt called into ministry and really was like, man, if I'm going to be in ministry, there's only one church I want to be at. And so that was we got married in 2015. She graduated from pharmacy school. She's a pharmacist, so she was getting her doctorate.
0: So they're both medical, both your wives.
3: Both medical. My wife is, right now she, I don't know how she does it. She's amazing. But we have 4 kids at home. And so in this season, she's staying at home and I'm so grateful for it. And she feels called to it. And a big part of that is, when I came on staff, it was 2016. We found out, that she was pregnant with our first and at her 20-week ultrasound, we found out there were complications in the pregnancy. And we were told it's not a viable pregnancy. Our son, Jude, was missing his left kidney and his other one was multicystic and dysplastic. It's like you find out if you've gone through something medical, you know, like that, you're like, I've never even thought about my kidneys before. And now I'm learning like everything about it and how they work. I've always taken for granted that those just work. So we found out that he didn't have any kidney function, essentially. And so through this crazy series of events where God just opened doors, we went home from being like, this is not viable. What do we do? Do we just wait this out? We got accepted into this program in Cincinnati where essentially, to make it all short, when you're in the womb as a baby, your kidneys actually make amniotic fluid, which is what allows you to breathe. And it fills your lungs and as a baby in utero will work out their lungs almost by practicing their breathing with that. And so if your kidneys aren't functioning, there's no amniotic fluid and the baby gets constricted and the lungs don't develop because there's nothing to expand and to practice. And so my wife and I moved into the Ronald McDonald House, which is in the States. I don't know if they have it in the UK. It's a charity.
0: I've heard them. Yeah.
3: Yeah, that has
0: you. No, but for those who haven't, so I do carry on explaining.
3: Yeah. It's a charity that essentially they do, it's almost like hotel rooms, but it's nicer for families who have to have long-term medical care or stay. And usually it's your children have to stay. So like parent, it'll be family staying there or one parent. And so we found that out, went up to Cincinnati in Ohio in October, and we stayed there through December, the new year. But every day my wife had amnio infusion. She actually got like a chemo port and they used saline solution. Yeah, it was a whole surgery. It was crazy. Wow. So it was daily injections of this amniotic fluid and ultrasounds to be able to see our son breathe and to practice. So the goal being when he's born, he'll go on dialysis until he can get a kidney transplant. And so But anyway, it's just crazy. We're just reeling, have no idea, just kind of flying by the seat of our pants. And very similar to what Stephen said, people lifting you up in prayer, and when you don't even know what to pray for yourself, you know, we just felt our whole church behind us, and we knew the Lord was with us. And I was convinced that our son would be healed, and we shared everything with our church and we're doing all this stuff. And then he was born on January 7th, 2017. And then he passed away the next day. And, that was something that was just like, wait, what? This is not, it's not supposed to be this way. And again, we're just reeling and rattled. We come home, we have his service, and, through it all, we had written down these miracles, these things of God's faith, these examples of God's faithfulness throughout, where we had seen him come through time and time again. We've been able to see, you know, him breathe. When he was born, he cried, which they said wouldn't happen. And through it all, it was just undeniable that, okay, God, you're in this. And do I understand it? No. And even as a pastor, you could tell me today, like, and in my own humanness, if, you know, a million people would come to Christ because of Jude and his story. And the crazy thing is, I've been able to lead people to Christ in person and tell them about Jesus because I know I have no less days with my son. You know, one day we're going to go to him. It's like David in the Bible that he's talked about his son. You know, he's not here, but one day I'm going to go to him. Because of Jesus, there is meaning in Jude's life. Even the gift of one day, even though he was here for just one day, it doesn't matter because of what Christ has done. We have all eternity together. And if it weren't for Christ, then it really would be a meaningless thing. Why would you talk about it? Why would you process it? But because of Christ, we can talk about it as something that is difficult, but hopeful. And I've led people to Christ through that and talk to him, but you could still tell me, and as a pastor, hey, a million people will come to Christ, but Jude has to die. And I would say, I don't care. You know, I'd rather have my son here, you know, just fully honest. I don't care. And there's something about that, like even like on this earth, there are things that we can't explain. And maybe even compared to my son, I'm not that much smarter or aware. And God knows that in our humanness, he meets us where we're at. But I can't deny that I've seen his goodness in it. And to be candid with you, it's what made my wife and I mean, she's an incredible woman. She's, she is, I don't know how she does it, but, and I had, like, that's what made us fall in love with church and fall. I was like, I don't know how people do this without community, without church. You know, I don't know how people get through this stuff. Seeing that, you know, like Stephen said, it's never too late for God to do something. I see the value in the, of my son's life. I see the value in the waiting and all we had to do, even though the miracle that we didn't get the miracle we wanted, it's never too late for God to do something. I mean, he, just like Stephen said so well, I mean, he had to be in the grave for the resurrection to happen. Hope had to be totally dead. And even though, my son's body might be in the grave, my hope isn't, that's not, you know, we have so much to look forward to and we have seen God do great things and we know he's capable of it.
0: Yeah. I think for some people listening, they'll go, how can you still think God is loving when he let you go through that? And it's a heartbreaking story, but would you still testify to God being loving?
3: Absolutely, I would. I mean, we still got Jude. Like, I mean, I got to hold him. I mean, like, it's that thing of, you know, if you're a parent and you still get to hold your child, it's like, I wouldn't trade that for the world. I would relive that day over and over again. You know, of course God is loving. What a gift. And none of that discounts. I mean, you could live a day or 80 years. And I love that, you know, scripture tells us that's just a blink of an eye, you know, to the Lord. And we also see where one of the things, Kelly, my wife and I, we always pray and we said, we're so thankful that the Lord gave him to us because so many people got to know his name, to pray for him, that people came to know Jude's Lord and Savior because of his testimony. And all he did was breathe, you know, for a day. God uses absolutely everything. And so, man, you know, life is hard. Jesus tells us that in this world, you will have trouble. But fear not, I have overcome the world. And you don't need Stephen or I to tell you that. I mean, you just have to be alive to know that. We do have a God who's overcome the world. And because of that, he, even the moments that don't make sense, even the frustrating things and the painful things, when it feels like we're just waiting and we don't get the result we want, you know, that's kind of where the whole album, the in the meantime, it's all about, okay, God, what is our response in the waiting? When the way isn't clear, when we're not hearing your voice, when we're confused about what to do next, you know, our response is to worship, to praise you for who you are. We focus on your qualities. We focus on not on us and our condition or our situation, but we focus on who you are and the things and the miracles that we've seen you do and what we know you're capable of.
0: Thank you so very much, Josh. We're going to move on to your second track at this point, so which is called In the Meantime. Can you guys tell us a bit about the heart behind the track, how you hope it will impact the listeners as well?
1: Sure, absolutely. I think, I mean, y'all have now heard, you know, some good chunks of our testimonies. And, you know, it's just worth noting that, like, through all of it, you know, we were on staff at a church leading worship, you know, week in and week out. And I think that continues, you know, like all of us are still going through things, and every person in the congregation or everyone everywhere is going through something, you know, at all times. And, you know, the person next to you might be going through something that is just really tough and really hard. And, God has a plan for their life just as much as he has a plan for your life, or you might be walking through something that's very tough. And, this whole album can be summed up by, you know, God is faithful, even in the waiting, even in the meantime, when we haven't seen the miracle yet, or it seems like the miracle has passed us by, that God is still faithful. And so in the meantime, that's what this whole song is about. I wrote it with an incredible writer named Chrissy Nordoff. And basically we wrote this song just about God. I know that you're going to make all things new, that you are renewing things constantly. But right now I'm just in a slump. Right now I, you know, can't see the light at the end of the tunnel. And so I don't know what to do, but I'm still going to praise your name, God, even in the meantime, whether I'm in the garden or I'm in the desert, I'm going to give you praise. So that's the gist of this song. I think it really nicely encapsulates the whole album, because all of these songs, they're songs of praise, but not without acknowledging the fact that we don't have the answers, and not without acknowledging that we're still struggling often, that we might have doubts often, but God is still good through it all.

0: Thank you so much, guys, for all you've brought and for your honesty and openness about some really difficult things that you've journeyed through and how Jesus has taken you through and been glorious in it all. You know, it'd be wonderful if right now you were happy to pray for our listeners.
1: Yeah, dear God, I just thank you so much for this day, Lord. I thank you that I have breath in my lungs. And I pray for anyone within the sound of my voice, God, that you would just remind them that you are not done working in their lives, Lord. They might feel like they're at the end of the road or at the end of their rope, God, but you are still working in their lives. And so I pray that they would be encouraged right now, God, that they would see the light at the end of the tunnel and that they would see you working, God, working all things for their good. We love you so much. We pray these things in your mighty and holy name, God. Amen.
2: Lord, we do just lift up whoever's in the sound of our voice who is in the meantime, in the waiting, where they feel like they don't know where you are, that where you seem distant, when they feel they don't hear your voice, when it feels like they've either been left behind or they're waiting for the breakthrough, the miracle to come through, and it just doesn't seem to be coming. Lord, we just ask that you would teach them the power of their praise, that you would remind them that, just like you say in James 1:17, that you do not change like shifting shadows. You are constant. Your presence never leaves us, Lord. We're the ones who need you, and we just want to be more aware of it. And so, man, whoever, Lord, that describes, I just pray that they would feel your presence even now, that you would remind them that you are close and that you are the God of the impossible. In your name we pray. Amen.
0: Amen. Amen. Thank you so much. Your church, Woodlands Worship, so it started out with wanting to be a church for the unreached, for those who weren't currently going to church. And I guess that I'm listening to the show, there's going to be people right now who maybe for a variety of reasons, maybe hurt, pain, loss, whatever it is, they've backed away from church, and church has become a place where they go, I just find it hard to even face people, whatever it might be. For those people, and also for those people maybe who've never tried church, what would be the things that you would encourage them with?
2: I would say that, you know, one of the things we always joke about is, you know, there's no perfect church. We're far from perfect. And if you find a perfect church, don't join it because you'll ruin it. It won't be perfect anymore. But just like I was sharing, even in our story, that, you know, the church is the body of Christ. It's the bride of Christ. And it's not because it's perfect. It's not because it has everything together. But the miracle is that God uses his imperfect church to bring this perfect hope to the world. And if, like, how do you go through something like difficulty in marriage or the loss of a marriage or the loss of a child or the loss of a loved one, whatever it is, without community, without church, without the body, you need to be surrounded by people who speak truth to you, who remind you of God's faithfulness, not to tell you, man, just suck it up, keep going, but to actually, just like, you know, Paul says in the New Testament that, you know, we get to rejoice with one another. We get to weep with one another. We get to carry each other's burdens. We have that blessing. And it also means that, I don't know about you, but I need people in my life who can call out the things in my life that I don't see. I need accountability, you know, for things. Otherwise, it just becomes, I do what I want and I believe what I want. I get to make God in my own image instead of, you know, remaking myself in his and trying to be more like him. I need that. And if you miss out on that, gosh, people who tell me, you know, I want, you know, Christianity or I want God, but without the church, it's like, you're missing out. You're just missing out. I think it's one of the biggest lies that the enemy will use to keep you from growing, to become more like Christ. He'll keep you from connection with people.
0: Yeah. Yeah. That makes a lot of sense to me. Guys, let's talk a little bit more about your music, though. So tell us about the album. Why did you write the album? What's the purpose of it? What is different about it to the other music that's out there? The message you want to get across, who did you work with on it? And all of those questions that our listeners want to know.
1: Okay, so the album, in the meantime, it is just a representation of what God has been doing at Woodlands Church and in our lives, which we believe, you know, he's doing in a lot of people's lives, that he's restoring things and he's working in the midst of really tough situations. So something that's always made our music unique, to me at least, is the fact that we kind of don't mind acknowledging a lot of pain We do want to put out hopeful songs. We don't want to just bog people down, but at the same time, we don't want to shy away from tough questions. One of the songs on the record called Know You is all about surrendering to the Lord, but it's also in the chorus just acknowledges, God, I don't know where you are, you know, and sung from a place of, God, I don't always know where you are. I don't always know what you're doing. I don't always know if you're there, but I want to still praise you, God. I still see little things that you're doing. And so we have always tried not to shy away from being really real, I guess, which I'm sure that everyone says that. We want to be so real with our music, but that is something to me that I think is really special. And this album is something that is unique for us because we've brought in some collaborators, which we haven't done before. All of our previous songs that we put out to this point have been written by Josh and myself, and with help from our father, who is the our heavenly father, of course, but our dad, who is, you know, the pastor of Woodlands Church, who's spoken about these songs. And so this album, we brought in some awesome friends. We've, you know, written with multiple people that are outside of our church that are doing awesome things for the kingdom. We brought in Sarah Reeves, who's a wonderful artist, and Kieran and Aiden King to sing on the record and just help us.
2: You always want to grow. You always want to, I mean, Steve and I, you know, it's like you always want to get better as writers. And of course, we've always prayed to God, what are you calling us to do with Woodlands Church? I think that there's a beauty of diversity in the church. Like, we all get to, you know, like, God, who are you calling us to be? But it's been so edifying to write and work with these incredibly talented people who just love Jesus, who love the church, and we learn from them every time we do. I mean, people like Aiden, who is just not only so much fun to be around, but just, you know, loves the Lord, and such a gifted writer. And they bring out stuff in you that you maybe didn't know, you know, yourself. There's this, forgive me, I can't remember the exact proverb, but one of my favorite proverbs is, I was just reading about it yesterday, was that a man's heart is like, his soul is like a deep well, and wisdom draws out, and wisdom draws it out, I suppose. And so it's the idea that if you, if you're sensitive to the Holy Spirit and you're seeking the Lord's wisdom, you can draw that not only out of yourself and understand yourself better and write better and say what you mean better, but I think other people do that for you. If you're around people who are sensitive to the Holy Spirit, it's like they draw stuff out of you to get you excited. I know with Chrissy Nordhoff, we wrote with her. That was just so exciting because we had never written with someone like her before. And we had a song that we had never, that wasn't like anything else we had written. And stuff like that is always so exciting. And we're always excited to bring that to our church and our student ministry, which is a huge part of what we do. We have 1,000 kids who meet on Wednesday nights. And so we just did a live recording last time Stephen was here with all them. They can't clap in time to save their lives. We're going to have to get really creative with some editing.
0: But it sounds like fun. You said students, which translates into the UK would mean university students. So you, yeah. But that, you actually mean younger. What age group are you talking about?
2: Yeah, like high school, like teenagers, like 13 okay. to 18.
0: Yeah, yeah, yeah. Okay. Yeah. I think the Bible verse you're talking about, was it Proverbs 20 verse 5? Was it?
2: Yes.
0: The purpose in a man's heart is, I just used AI. I do apologize for it. The purpose in a man's heart is like deep water, but a man of understanding will draw it out. Yeah, yeah.
2: That's right. But I love that because it's like, well, Lord, I want to be a man of understanding, because there's sometimes when it's like, if I want to, you know, Lord, like I was just praying right before this interview, Lord, we want to say what you want to say. We want it to be fruitful and helpful. So help me be wise, you know, draw out the purposes of this and let me think about it and say what I mean to say. But I think writing and songwriting for the church, writing worship is a lot like that, where it's like when you co-write with people, it's like, Lord, I need your wisdom to help draw out. I feel like this person has a song and there's something that's so intriguing there that I feel like your Holy Spirit is something. I got to draw that out. Let's focus there. And it's something that you would never do on your own. And so that's been something that's been wonderful about collaborating with some of the people we were able to collaborate with on this album.
0: Yeah, I've got to say, it's a beautiful, beautiful piece of work. Well worth people listening to. By the time this airs, it will be available. So if people want to go and find it, I mean, I guess it's on all the streaming platforms.
2: That's right.
0: Is there. So just look up Woodlands Worship and hopefully you'll come up straight away.
2: I'm uploading it to Napster as soon as I can, you know.
0: Yeah.
2: LimeWire, Kazaa, wherever you pirate.
1: On LimeWire already.
0: That's the thing. Great. Uh-huh. You confused a lot of our listeners. Just
2: that's
0: thinking,
2: right.
0: What?
2: They're like, oh, so,
0: That's fine. So, but your MySpace page got all the links to everywhere.
2: We've already uploaded it to MySpace.
1: Yes.
0: Perfect. Okay.
1: Yeah, if you make it your background song on your MySpace page, we'll send you a free t-shirt.
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0: So your final track, tell us the name of the track. Tell us all about it.
2: Take the World. I mean, really, it's just from Mark 8:36, where, you know, Jesus is saying, you know, what good is it for a man to gain the whole world but lose his soul? Just that desire for Jesus. And so we had written the verses and kind of played with this chorus, but the real thing that hit me in the verses was, I might have mentioned this earlier, but the real thing that hit me in the verses that I was so proud and excited for is this confession of like, Lord, I've been running around wearing your crown of grace as if I earned it. And I took the gifts that you gave and I worshiped them in your place. And I don't want to lose them, but if your blessings come between us, you'll turn down, tear down everything in the way. That God, if the good things in my life, if I ever get too comfortable, well, it could even be people, you know, my relationship with my wife, if that becomes my go-to source for comfort and validation, if I'm going to her before I'm going to you, Lord, my marriage is going to suffer because she can't meet those needs. My kids, same thing. If I worry and fret and stress about trying to protect them from anything hard or difficult,

we are only going to Jesus after we've kind of gone through everything else. Like, all we can do now is pray, you know, after we've expended any other option. You know, he's so patient and faithful with us. He's going to tear down those things and peel them away. He's going to show you that those things are never meant to satisfy. And when we go through trouble and hardship sometime, I think that's where we can really count the joy, you know, in those battles, is because, wow, we see, God, what you're doing. You know, you're correcting us. You're reminding us of how much you love us, and you're not going to let us miss the ultimate thing, which is you. And so that's the heart of the whole song. Take the world, but give me Jesus. Nothing else can satisfy, even good things that come from him. And so just that confession, repentance, and getting back to just worshiping him.

0: And that was Take the World by Woodlands Worship. And thank you so very much to Josh and Stephen Shook for sharing a bit of their journey and that fabulous track with us as well. Go and find the album straight away. So it's well worth listening to. And why not sit down, make some time, listen to it end to end. 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
2: Hello there, this is Mark Yellen-Brown, and you're listening to another episode of Honest to God. Today's show is entitled, The Woman at the Well. This is from the Gospel of John and chapter 4. We see Jesus going through Samaria. Now he had to go through Samaria, so he came to a town in Samaria called Sychar, near the plot of ground Jacob had given to his son Joseph. Jacob's well was there, and Jesus, tired as he was from the journey, sat down by the well. It was about noon. When a Samaritan woman came to draw water, Jesus said to her, "Will you give me a drink?" His disciples had gone into the town to buy food. Jesus, God incarnate, was tired. Yes, Jesus was fully human. He got tired like us. He sweated like us, and he felt everything that we were capable of feeling. He's thirsty, and it's noon, and it's very hot. The fact that it's noon is why it's strange that a Samaritan woman should be here at this time filling her jug with water. It would have been far more typical for her to have come early with other women from the town to come and collect water, a time to gossip and to be with others who perhaps knew you and cared about you. But this woman is alone. It's as if she doesn't want to be seen, doesn't want to engage with the other women of the town, and we find out later why. The shame of her predicament has caused her to be isolated, whether from choice or decreed by society, we don't find out. But Jesus knows her. She is known by He who is love. The Samaritan woman said to him, "You're a Jew, and I'm a Samaritan woman. How can you ask me for a drink?" For Jews do not associate with Samaritans. Jesus answered her, "If you knew the gift of God and who it is that asks you for a drink, you would have asked him, and he would have given you living water." "Sir," the woman said, "you have nothing to draw with, and the well is deep. Where can you get this living water? Are you greater than our father Jacob, who gave us the well and drank from it himself, as did also his sons and his livestock?" Jesus answered, "Everyone who drinks this water will be thirsty again. But whoever drinks the water I give them will never thirst. Indeed, the water I give them will become in them a spring of water welling up to eternal life." Everything is strange for this woman. First of all, a lone man is conversing with her, which isn't something that is socially acceptable. Perhaps because she feels socially unacceptable, it's not that distracting for her. Also, Jesus is obviously a Jew, and Jews and Samaritans do not socialize. "If you knew the gift of God and who it is that asks you for a drink, you would have asked him and he would have given you living water." What an incredible thing to hear. Someone claiming to have living water to give. Her unspiritual ears are not yet awakened. And she says something to Jesus that preachers throughout the ages have accused lifeless Christians of having: nothing to draw with. Jesus answered, "Everyone who drinks this water will be thirsty again. But whoever drinks the water I give them will never thirst. Indeed, the water I give them will become in them a spring of water welling up to eternal life." Jesus promises her and us water that will so quench our thirst that we would never thirst again. This is the water of life, this life that springs up to eternal life. Eternal life, which is not just living forever with God in heaven, but as it says in John 17:3, "Now this is eternal life, that they know you, the only true God, and Jesus Christ whom you have sent." This water is the water of the Word, and Jesus is the Word, Ephesians 5:26, "that he might sanctify and cleanse it with the washing of water by the Word." John 17:7, "Sanctify them by the truth, your Word is truth." And John 1:1, "In the beginning was the Word, and the Word was with God, and the Word was God." And then in John 1:14, "The Word became flesh and made his dwelling among us. We have seen his glory, the glory of the one and only Son, who came from the Father, full of grace and truth." Jesus is going to give her himself. Jesus gives us himself. The woman said to him, "Sir, give me this water, so that I won't get thirsty and have to keep coming here to draw water." She is still blind, but hope, new life, is coming. He told her, "Go call your husband and come back." "I have no husband," she replied. Jesus said to her, You are right when you say you have no husband. The fact is, you've had five husbands, and the man you now have is not your husband. What you've just said is quite true. This Jewish stranger is talking to her so directly. And yet she knows that, unlike so many around her, he isn't looking down on her as a woman or a Samaritan. And then he takes her breath away. He knows all about her. But it doesn't feel like he's judging her or trying to trap her. It's as if he's looking right into her soul. He sees her. He sees her life. And in awe she replies, "Sir," the woman said, "I can see that you're a prophet. Our ancestors worshipped on this mountain, but you Jews claim that the place where we must worship is Jerusalem." She acknowledges the supernatural power he is obviously walking in, but deflects to religious controversies. "Woman," Jesus replied, "believe me, a time is coming when you will worship the Father neither on this mountain nor in Jerusalem. You Samaritans worship what you do not know. We worship what we do know, for salvation is from the Jews. Yet a time is coming, and has now come, when the true worshippers will worship the Father in the Spirit and in truth, for they are the kind of worshippers the Father seeks. God is Spirit, and his worshippers must worship in the Spirit and in truth." The woman said, "I know that Messiah, called Christ, is coming, and when he comes, he will explain everything to us." Then Jesus declared, "I, the one speaking to you, I am he." Jesus reveals to someone who is a sinner and an outcast that he is the Messiah. He is revealing the Father's heart of grace. It's so important to understand the agape love at work here. John 3:17. "For God did not send his Son into the world to condemn the world, but to save the world through him." Yet a time is coming and has now come when the true worshippers will worship the Father in the Spirit and in truth, for they are the kind of worshippers the Father seeks. God is Spirit, and his worshippers must worship in the Spirit and in truth. I've never been more aware of the power of the Word of God echoing through the ages. His worshippers must worship in Spirit and in truth. God is a Spirit. We are a Spirit that have a soul and live in a body. To worship in Spirit and truth is to worship God with our whole heart. We can't hide from he who is love, John 4:8, and he who is our truth, John 14:6. Religion is death. Religion is a fraudulent package of self-righteousness, a vain attempt to bring God down, to make him in our image, to somehow control his responses. Yet religion is so often birthed out of ignorance and is so, so unsatisfying. Worshipping in Spirit and truth is our love response. Our love response to the love and grace of God, who loved us so much that he sent his only Son to come and die for us, to pay a price we could not pay. The Samaritan woman is qualified for the grace of God. She is one of those in Romans 5:8. But God demonstrates his own love for us in this: while we were still sinners, Christ died for us. And Jesus himself said in Luke 5:32, "I've come to call not those who think they are righteous, but those who know they are sinners and need to repent." Even before he exposed her sin, he'd offered her living water. Just then his disciples returned and were surprised to find him talking with a woman. But no one asked, "What do you want?" or "Why are you talking with her?" This is such an encouraging interlude for us lovers of Jesus who feel they're always messing up. They have not a clue what's going on. They're surprised he's breaking convention, which is strange considering what they already know of his unique relationship with the religion of the time. Yet these very same disciples went on to turn the world upside down. That gives hope for us all. Then, leaving her water jar, the woman went back to the town and said to the people, "Come, see a man who told me everything I ever did. Could this be the Messiah?" They came out of the town and made their way towards him. Meanwhile, the Samaritan woman has been utterly changed. She is happy to be seen and heard in the town. And because of the grace bestowed on her, she wants to return the favour and bless those people who, in all probability, had condemned and judged her as a sinful woman. "Come see a man who told me everything I ever did. Could this be the Messiah?" They came out of the town and made their way towards him. They have seen this woman so obviously changed, they want to come out and see. This is evangelism. Be changed by Jesus, and people want to know what you've got and how you got it. It's not enough just to speak words. There was something about this woman. She had encountered something or someone that had transformed her bitter, shameful heart, and joy is contagious. Meanwhile, his disciples urged him, "Rabbi, eat something." But he said to them, "I have food to eat that you know nothing about." Then his disciples said to each other, "Could someone have brought him food?" "My food," said Jesus, "is to do the will of him who sent me and to finish his work. Don't you have a saying? It's still 4 months until harvest. I tell you, open your eyes and look at the fields. They are ripe for harvest. Even now the one who reaps draws a wage and harvests the crop for eternal life, so that the sower and the reaper may be glad together. Thus the saying, 'One sows and another reaps,' is true. I sent you to reap what you have not worked for. Others have done the hard work, and you have reaped the benefits of their labor." Jesus is encouraging the disciples to open their eyes. They are surrounded by people in need, and they need to understand what they now have in their hearts, the very word of God, to share as food for the souls of the needy. Many of the Samaritans from that town believed in him because of the woman's testimony. "He told me everything I did." So when the Samaritans came to him, they urged him to stay with them, and he stayed 2 days. And because of his words, many more became believers. We no longer believe just because of what you said. Now we've heard for ourselves, and we know that this man really is the saviour of the world. They understood that it wasn't enough to hear the master second hand. They had to hear him for themselves. That's the same for all of us. Jesus invites us to intimacy. His sheep know his voice. He has the words of life. He has that cleansing living water that enables us to be cleansed enough to stand before our Holy Father.

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0: Welcome to Gospel Truth with Andrew Womack, a teaching ministry emphasizing God's unconditional love and grace. This special teaching on the true gospel was recorded at the 2012 Grace and Faith Conference in the UK. And now, here's Andrew.
1: Man, that's great. I love that song. That preaches the gospel. Let's look over in 2 Corinthians chapter 5. I heard Dwayne go, no, that must mean you're preaching on this tomorrow. Well, it's my turn tonight, praise God. Yeah, well. You know what? I've heard people preach exactly the same things that I preach, and it just comes out different. So anyway, it'll be good. This is what I feel led to do. So I started talking last night out of Romans chapter 1. In verse 16, about the gospel being the power of God. And I began to share how that the church has basically substituted other things about our form, our religious style, about prayer even, good things, Bible study, all of these things being the power of the gospel. But the Bible says it's the gospel that is the power of God. And the gospel is specifically talking about the grace of God. How we receive from God, and the church has deviated from the gospel, and they have started preaching that God moves in your life proportional to your own goodness. There's a lot of different ways of saying that. Somebody may not relate to what I'm saying, but I actually believe that that is absolutely true. And that's the reason we aren't seeing more testimonies like what Deborah gave and what Richard gave and all of these other testimonies. You know, Deborah mentioned that she saw Hannah Terades' testimony. We've got both sets of grandparents here at this meeting. Hannah's grandparents are both here at this meeting. Are you in here or are you outside working? I think that's Daniel back there. It's hard for me to see with the lights, but that's Daniel Terades. There is Carol Dupree, their grandmother on Carly's side, grandfather on Ashley's side. And are your mates here someplace? Anyway, they're here. You can go talk to them. They can verify and tell you that that's all true. Amen. Oh, who is this back here? Oh, that's Linda. I'm sorry. I can't see that far, or it's the lights or something. But anyway, we've got the grandparents here. And, you know, the reason we aren't seeing more miracles like this happen is because people haven't heard the gospel. It's the gospel that releases the power of God. So I want to share some things with you. When you start talking about this, the issue that always comes up when you say that God's love, He just loves us in spite of our performance. He loves us not according to whether or not we clean ourselves up or not. He loves us even if in our sin. The moment you mention something like that, people begin to start criticizing and saying, so you're saying that sin is no big deal. And I'm going to try and change that impression here tonight. I hate sin. I probably hate sin more than most of you do. A lot of people would debate that because I don't sit there and impute people's sins unto them. You know, we had a Bible college student in Russia just last week who had AIDS. And they had AIDS because when they first came to Bible college, they were shacking up with another Bible college student. And both of them were married to somebody else. You know, in Russia, I've been told it's different. You just get married over there because you've got to have a mate to, I don't know, there's reasons for it that it helps you to get things done. And so they marry out of convenience and then they have all of these affairs. And these people were like that when they came to school. Then they got convicted. And anyway, long story, but this girl had AIDS because of that lifestyle. And her husband had died from AIDS. And so she came and asked for prayer. And you know what? Even though that she contracted AIDS because of an ungodly lifestyle, there's a lot of people that say, well, God won't heal you. You're reaping what you've sown. And you know what? I don't think that they did the right thing. I can guarantee you, if they were to ask me, I'd say it's sin. Quit it. Stop. It's wrong. Don't do it. But you know what? That won't stop God from healing you. When I say that, people say, you're just saying that sin's not a big deal. I believe that sin is worse than most of you think it is. And I could just verify that by my life. I've lived a holier life than most people in here. I do not like sin. I hate sin. But the difference is, it's not that I'm making light of sin, but I have seen that the price that Jesus paid for your sins is so infinitely greater than what your sins were, that I am exalting the sacrifice of Jesus. And I'm saying Jesus paid such a huge price that it makes your sin look like nothing in comparison. Sin is still deadly because Satan will take an advantage of your sin. Romans chapter 6 verse 16 says, "Know ye not that to whom ye yield yourselves servants to obey, his servants you are to whom ye obey, whether of sin unto death or of obedience unto righteousness." If you yield to sin, you let Satan have free access to you. And the Bible says in John chapter 10, verse 10, that the thief, and that was talking about Satan, comes for only to steal, kill, and to destroy. If you give Satan a free shot at you, he's going to do everything he can to bring destruction and misery and suffering and pain into your life. So it's absolutely stupid to go live in sin. I do not believe in practicing sin. And if you have a real experience with the Lord, then you want to get out of sin. A person who would take what I preach and say that, man, this is awesome. We can live in sin because of the grace of God. You ought to get born again. Your heart's never been changed. It says in 3 John chapter 3, he says, "Behold what manner of love the Father hath bestowed upon us that we should be called the sons of God. Therefore the world knows us not because it knew him not." Verse 2 says, "Beloved, now are we the sons of God, and it does not yet appear what we shall be, but we know that when we shall see him, we shall be like him, for we shall see him as he is." And then verse 3 says, "Every man," not some people, not a lot of people, not most people. It says, "Every man that has this hope in him purifies himself, even as he is pure." If you have been truly born again, you have a desire to live for God. You have a desire to purify yourself. And anybody who would take preaching on grace and say, "This is awesome because now I can go live in sin," your nature was never changed. You were never saved. Thank you for that thunderous silence. Some of you don't agree with that. And you're entitled to your opinion, but I won't agree with you or we'd both be wrong. I'm telling you that this is what the Bible teaches, that if you are truly changed, you desire to live for God. Now, you may not be doing a very good job of it because religion actually puts you under condemnation and makes sin come alive. Pastor Dwayne talked about that this morning. It was great the way you phrased that. I'm going to mull it over and straighten it out, and then I'll preach it right. Praise God. That was really good. That was awesome. But you know what? Religion actually binds you and it makes you impotent for sin. I think it's Romans chapter 4 verse 15 that says, I could find it. It's either Romans chapter 4 or chapter 5. But it says, "Sin shall not have dominion over you, for you are not under the law but under grace." Being under the law is what makes you defeated by sin. Being under grace is what sets you free from sin. It's the opposite of what a lot of people think. And so if you've been truly touched by the Lord, if you truly have been born again, you have a desire to live for God, but you could be living a sinful life and failing miserably. But if you are, I guarantee you, you hate it. You hate it. You hate that life. Whereas before you got born again, if you truly got born again, you may have enjoyed it. You may have enjoyed the pleasures of sin. But if you're truly born again, you hate living in sin. You hate being defeated by things that are destructive. So any person who would take what I'm saying and say, "Man, this just allows me to go live in sin," you ought to get born again. Amen. I nearly preached on something else. But look here in 2 Corinthians chapter 5. It says in verse 17, it says, "Therefore, if any man be in Christ, he is a new creature. Old things are passed away. Behold, all things are become new." That verse changed my life, but I'm not going to preach on that verse, but that's a great one. Verse 18, "And all things are of God, who hath reconciled us to himself by Jesus Christ, and hath given to us the ministry of reconciliation." Man, there is so much in these verses. I'm not going to preach on this. Maybe Pastor Dwayne will cover this tomorrow. Amen. So there's a lot of really good things I'm skipping over right here. And in verse 19, it says, to wit, or that is, that God was in Christ reconciling the world unto himself. And then it tells you, how did he reconcile? The word reconcile means to make friendly or bring into harmony. You know, like the guitar that Charlie plays, it's got these strings on it, and you have to reconcile those strings. You have to bring them into harmony. That's what the word reconcile means. We have been made into harmony. God is, we no longer, you know, make a sound that irritates God. We are a sweet sound to him. How did God get to where he loves us and is pleased with us and is reconciled unto us? How did he do that? Here's what it's saying, that God was in Christ reconciling the world unto himself. And here's how he did it, by not imputing their trespasses unto them. The way that God was able to become friends with us was he didn't impute our sins unto us. Man, that's good news. The church has basically said the way we become friendly with God is to quit doing all of your sins. And you overcome these problems and you start living holy, and then God will accept you. That's not what the Bible says. The Lord didn't reconcile us unto himself by us somehow or another cleaning ourselves up and making ourselves worthy. The way that God reconciled us, made us friendly with him, was he quit imputing our sins unto us. This word impute, I could go into a real doctrinal thing, but it's not necessary. It just means to hold against. It's an accounting term. It means that you record something against you.
0: That's all the time we have for today, but be sure and tune in again as Andrew continues to teach on the true gospel.
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It's good to be with you again at the beginning of a new week, sharing with you keys to successful living that God has placed in my hand through many years of personal experience and Christian ministry. This week I'll continue with my theme from the previous 2 weeks, spiritual warfare. Last week I dealt with the 6 items of defensive armor listed by Paul in Ephesians 6:14 through 17. The girdle of truth, the breastplate of righteousness, the shoes of the preparation of the gospel, the shield of faith, the helmet of salvation, and the sword of the Spirit. I pointed out that, with the exception of the sword, all these items listed are essentially for protection or self-defense, and even the sword can reach no further than the arm of the person who wields it. In other words, there is nothing in this list of defensive equipment that will enable us to deal with Satan's strongholds, as Paul describes them in 2 Corinthians 10:4-5, where he speaks about our obligation to cast down Satan's strongholds or fortresses. So in my talks this week, I want to move from the defensive to the offensive. I want to deal with weapons of attack, weapons that will enable us to assail and cast down Satan's strongholds. It's important that we see our obligation to take the offensive, to move out and actively attack Satan's kingdom. It's a fact of history and experience that no army ever won a war on the defensive. Somewhere in the early part of this century, someone asked a well-known French general, "In a war, which army wins?" The general replied, "The one which advances." Now that's probably an oversimplification, but at least it's true that we'll never win a war by retreating or even by merely holding our ground. And as long as Satan keeps the church on the defensive, his kingdom will never be overthrown. Therefore, we have an absolute obligation to move out from the defensive, from mere self-protection, to attack. When Jesus first unveiled his plan for the church, he envisioned it going out on the offensive and attacking Satan's strongholds. The first time the word church is used in the New Testament is in Matthew 16, verse 18. Jesus is here speaking to Peter, and he says this, "You are Peter, a stone, and upon this rock I will build my church, and all the gates of hell shall not prevail against it." An alternative reading is, "All the gates of hell shall not be too strong for it." Hell is, in Greek, the word Hades. The root meaning of the word Hades is invisible, unseen. So Hades, or hell, is the unseen world of Satan's kingdom. Now Jesus pictures his church in the light of 2 primary activities, building and battling. These always must go together. It's no good battling if we don't build. But on the other hand, we can't build if we don't battle. So we've got to think always in terms of building the church and battling the forces of Satan. Now, many people have interpreted these words of Jesus incorrectly. They've somehow assumed that Jesus pictured the church on the defensive, being besieged in a city by Satan's forces. And they've taken his promise to mean that Satan would not be able to batter the gate of that city down before Jesus came and caught the church away. That's really a totally defensive concept of the church in the world, but it's completely incorrect. If we really analyze what Jesus meant by his words to Peter,

Obey him as our commander-in-chief, we'll be able to move out, storm Satan's citadels, break through his gates, release his captives, and carry away his spoil. That's the church's assignment. It's essentially offensive, not defensive. The word gate has a great deal of meaning in Scripture. First of all, the gate is the place of counsel and rule. For instance, in Proverbs 31, verse 23, it says of the husband of the ideal wife, the faithful wife, her husband is respected at the city gate, where he takes his seat among the elders of the land. Notice, the city gate was the place where the ruling council of elders sat, ruled, and administered the city. So, when the scripture says that the gates of Satan will not prevail against the church, it means that Satan's counsels will not prevail against the church, that Satan's counsels will be frustrated and brought to naught. Then again, in attacking a city, the natural place to attack is the gates. They're weaker than the walls. In Isaiah 28:6, we have this phrase, a strength to those who repel the onslaught at the gate. So you see the picture. The picture is the church making an onslaught on the gates of Satan's citadel. And the promise of Jesus is that the gates of Satan will not be able to keep the church out. So we have to have an adjustment in our thinking. We have to stop thinking on the defensive and start thinking on the offensive. My experience is that most Christians have got the kind of attitude, I wonder where the devil's going to strike next. I suggest to you that the boot should be on the other foot. The devil should be wondering where the church is going to strike him next. I want to explain the scriptural basis for our doing so. It's really found mainly in one verse, Colossians 2:15, which describes what God accomplished through the death of Christ on the cross on our behalf. It says this, when he had disarmed the rulers and authorities. Now the rulers and authorities are the same spiritual forces of Satan that are referred to in Ephesians 6:12. It's Satan's spiritual kingdom. So through the cross, God disarmed those rulers and authorities. I wonder if you've ever thought about that, that Satan has been left without armor. He's been stripped of his weapons. God, through the cross, disarmed the rulers and authorities. Then it says he made a public display of them, having triumphed over them through him, that's through Jesus, or through the cross. Either translation is permissible. So God, through the cross, disarmed Satan's kingdom. He made a public display of the representatives of Satan's kingdom, and he triumphed over them in the cross. I've pointed out before that a triumph is not so much winning a victory. It's the celebration of a victory that has already been won. It goes beyond victory. It's a public demonstration that complete victory has been won. Now Jesus, on the cross, did not win the victory for himself. He always had the victory. He was our representative, and he won the victory on our behalf. Thus his victory becomes our victory. We see this in 2 Corinthians 2:14, where Paul says this, but thanks be to God, who always leads us in his triumph in Christ and manifests through us the sweet aroma of the knowledge of him in every place. Notice those two phrases, always, in every place. Always and in every place, we are to represent Christ's victory. God is going to demonstrate publicly the victory that Christ has won through us. That's the victory over Satan's rulers and authorities, or principalities and powers. This victory is to be worked out through us. Let's look at the final commission of Jesus given to his disciples in Matthew 28:18-20. Jesus came up and spoke to them, saying, all authority has been given to me in heaven and in earth. If Jesus has all authority, that leaves none for anybody else, except as he yields it. Go therefore and make disciples of all the nations, baptizing them in the name of the Father and the Son and the Holy Spirit. You notice the therefore. It's significant. Jesus said, all authority has already been given to me. You go, therefore. What does the therefore mean? I understand it to mean this. You go and exercise on my behalf the authority that I've already won.
So our assignment is to administer

0: the victory, demonstrate the triumph, and exercise the authority that Jesus has won on our behalf. You see, authority is only effective when it's exercised. If we don't exercise the authority of Jesus that he's given to us, it remains ineffective. Secondly, the world can only see Christ's victory when we demonstrate it. Christ has won the victory, but our assignment is to demonstrate the victory over Satan and his kingdom, which Jesus has already won. And this we can only do when we move from the defensive to the offensive. Well, our time is up for today. I'll be back with you again tomorrow at this time. For the rest of this week, I'll be speaking about specific weapons of attack that God has made available to us. Tomorrow, I'll deal with the weapon of prayer.
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4: So, what is God really like? What is his character really like? How does he feel towards us? How should we feel towards him? That's what we're learning as we're going through the Psalms. And this week we're starting with Psalm 62, Colin.
5: My soul finds rest in God alone. My salvation comes from him. He alone is my rock and my salvation. He is my fortress. I will never be shaken. Now, those are two verses which are gold dust, really. I mean, they are just so wonderful because they express so much in just a few words. My soul finds rest, peace, confidence in God alone. My salvation day by day, not only my eternal salvation through Jesus Christ, but my salvation, what God is able to do to save and deliver me day by day, comes from him. He alone is my rock. How important, therefore, that our lives are built upon the rock and not on the shifting sand. He alone is my rock and my salvation. He is my fortress. I will never be shaken. And you can think of Jesus 1,000 years after this, telling us about the man who built his house upon the rock and the one who built his house upon the sand. And, you know, it's the same thinking, isn't it? That if your life is built upon doing what God says, obeying his word, putting his word into practice, then there's going to be this tremendous sense of God's loving care and protection over your life. It's wonderful.
4: It's amazing, really, because we live in such a restless society, and so many people are seeking the antidote for stress and being overbusy. And I suppose these verses really hold the key, don't they?
5: And David was one who knew the value of talking to himself. You know, he spoke the truth to himself. So he says in verse 5, "Find rest, O my soul, in God alone." In other words, don't get your eyes on the circumstances, on other people and all the problems that they cause and what's going wrong with them. Just focus on the Lord. My hope comes from him. He alone is my rock and my salvation. He is my fortress. I will never be shaken. My salvation and my honor depend on God. We were seeing last week how God honors those who honor him. He is my mighty rock, my refuge. Trust in him at all times, O people. Pour out your hearts to him, for God is our refuge. Oh, that's what I want to say to everybody through these programs. That's what I'm saying week after week, year after year, because I suppose we've had nearly a couple of thousand of these programs now. Trust in him at all times, oh people. That's what I'm saying to everybody out there listening to me. Trust in the Lord at all times. Pour your heart out to him because he is your refuge.
4: So David had proven him. So this really is a contemporary message for us today. Nothing has changed.
5: Oh, the word of God is always contemporary for us. Its value, its truth never ever changes or diminishes. In verse 11, David says, one thing God has spoken, two things have I heard, that you, O God, are strong, and that you, O Lord, are loving. Surely you will reward each person according to what he has done. And that's something that Jesus echoed, that the Lord will reward each according to what he has done. But here we have these two sides of God that we have seen constantly as we've been going through these psalms. He is strong, mighty, awesome, holy. He is the God who transcends all of creation. And yet, on the other hand, he's the God who loves, is merciful, gracious, loving, kind, intimately involved and concerned in the circumstances of our lives.
4: And God has never, ever changed, and he's never likely to change.
5: No. And Psalm 63 begins, O God, you are my God. Earnestly I seek you. My soul thirsts for you. My body longs for you. I often wonder, when people go to church on a Sunday, is that the way they go? Is that the attitude they have? Or are they just going, let's go and worship the Lord and then we can enjoy the rest of Sunday? And I know not everybody goes with that attitude, but I think it's possible that some do, don't you? But really, we're talking about going and meeting with the living God together with his people. And, going with that sense of thirst, of longing to know God better, longing to live more closely to him. I mean, I've been a Christian for well over 50 years. I've been in ministry now for, 43 years. And still, I'm thirst for God. I long for him. I want to know him better and better. And I can understand why Paul, right at the end of his life, was saying that he longed to know him. And you look at the writings of Paul, you thought, well, if anybody knows the Lord, it was Paul. But he's still, even at the end of his life, longing to know more and more and more of him. And, I've got a theory that we're going to need all eternity in heaven just to get to know the Lord. He is so great. He is so mighty. There is so much about him to know. And I think heaven is going to be exciting. It's not going to be a rest. It's going to be too exciting to be a rest.
4: But, Colin, I think you're unusual in wanting to know God so desperately. I mean, most people, they can get along without God quite happily. So they think.
5: Well, so they think. But
4: what makes you so hungry for God?
5: Let me just backtrack before that you ask that question. It always seems to me very sad if God has created man and each one of us with a purpose, has a purpose for each one of us. If it's possible for a person to live on this life for 60, 70, 80, 90 years or more, come to the end of that life, and never having discovered why they were created. Now that to me is a waste of a life. A person may have found some kind of purpose, invented some kind of purpose for himself. Some people might have been satisfied, well, they had a good life, they were successful, or they had a good marriage or good family or something like that. And yes, well, that's good. That's positive. But God has a plan for each person that is beyond that. And it always seems to me so sad that a person should be able to exist on this earth and never discover the plan and the purpose that God has for him. So, I've spent my life helping people to discover God's plan for their lives. And if you were to ask many of the Bible school students, for example, that have come to our Bible college over the years, a number of them have said that when they came, they had no idea, really, that God had a plan for their life. They just felt that God was calling them to come to the Bible college. But by the time they left, they had a clear sense of plan, of purpose, of what God wanted of them. And I think that's very important. I think that's a very important reason for people coming to Bible college, to discover the plan and purpose that God has for their life, because then they can go away and fulfill it.
4: But this desire for God, how can you kindle that in for somebody listening to you now who's thinking, oh, I'd love to really desire God that much, but how do I go about it?
5: I don't know that you can influence another person's heart in that way, because this is a matter of the heart. I think you can see certain things about God and the way God operates in the lives of other people, and you can see, therefore, that there is something beyond your own knowledge and experience of God, and therefore you can long for what that other person has. You can look at the scriptures, certainly, and see what they say about God. You can look, for example, at what David is saying here in the Psalms, and you can say, well, I would like to know God like that. But you see, is that just a passing wish, or does it become a consuming desire? Because if it's a real desire, then you will do whatever is necessary. You will spend time with God. You will pray. You will read His Word. You will study. You will do whatever you have to do in order to cultivate that relationship with God. And so I have the relationship with God, I believe, as a great and mighty gift from Him. It's a work of His grace. But I've known for my side of it, it's meant spending the time that I do spend every day with the Lord. I couldn't have the relationship I have with Him now without that.
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1: Ever lied? Exaggerated? Made a promise you didn't keep? Hi, I'm Tanya Harris of God Conversations. The proverb says, a person is only as good as their word. You learn who I am by what I say. So when I lie and spin, it tells you I'm dishonest. When I gossip and slander, it tells you I'm insecure. When I break a promise, it tells you I can't be trusted. Contrast this with the way God's word is described in Scripture. God's words are a reflection of his character. Every word is true, every word trustworthy. What's more, Jesus is described as the living word of God. That means everything Jesus said is the expression of God's character, as well as everything he did. His compassion as he healed the sick, his provision as he multiplied the bread, his unconditional love as he hung on the cross. Jesus, the living word spoken to us, God's ultimate conversation. For more God Conversations, go to godconversations.com.

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1: Hello there, I'm Dudley Anderson. You know, I believe the hardest substance known to man is not the diamond, but it is in fact the heart of man himself. Because of the hardness of heart, wars have been fought. Men have missed out on God's call, young couples divorce, and because of the hardness of heart, men and women reject the love of God and die in sin. My friend, perhaps you've heard God's call to hand over your life to Him fully, but you've hardened your heart. It could be that you really do love your wife or your husband, but somehow pride is preventing you from admitting you're wrong. Maybe your brother has hurt you one too many times and you've put up a hard wall of self-defense around your heart. Listen, today, if you hear His voice, do not harden your hearts. Hebrews 4 verse 7. Remember, God looks at our hearts and not our hands. 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

0: Why do you believe in God?
1: I believe in God for one reason, because I was raised around people that believed in God. But ultimately, that didn't have much of an effect on me, and I kind of went off on my own until when I was 28 years old. At that point, I had gotten into Eastern meditation and yoga, and I was meditating in my room alone, being as quiet as I possibly could, and I actually heard God speak to me in an audible voice. I thought he was there in the room with me. And he said, "Don, this is Jesus. I love you. Why do you keep running from me?" And I'd always been taught that God was an angry God and that he was angry with anybody that sinned. And I was a great sinner at that point. And it was a huge shock to hear him not just speak to me, but to say the words that he said. And at the same time that he spoke the words, he showed me on the inside what he's like, that he's forgiving and merciful and gracious and all those things. And he's not angry with sinners. He's full of compassion for them. And that just completely changed my life, turned it around 180 degrees. I've lost interest in doing all the things I was doing before. I won't give you a list of them. A lot of people like to brag about how rotten a sinner they were, but I'm not going to do that. I was just rotten, I'll say that much. And I didn't kill anybody, but I pretty well covered everything else. And I just lost interest in so many of the things I was doing. And I was just then and now filled with peace, and he erased my fear of death and gave me a purpose for my life, which I didn't have before. And it's been very, very different ever since.
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1: God warns, be sure your sins will find you out. The Bible says a man reaps what he sows. They will be paid back for what their hands have done. The Bible says, woe to the wicked, disaster is upon them. God's judgment will fall on you one day. Are you prepared to stand before God? You see, I'll never have to stand before God as a sinner. He'll never judge me for my sins. Now, I'm a sinner, and I've committed many sins, but He's forgiven me. When I asked Christ to come into my heart, into my life, He forgave me, just like He'll forgive you today. Would you like to have a new beginning? We can't turn the clock back, guys and ladies, but we sure can have a new day starting today. We can have a

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1: Welcome to Everyday Moments with Joyce Meyer. When it comes to debt, it's important to do everything to get out of it. 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
2: When it comes to your finances, you have to take responsibility for your debt. Nobody else is responsible for it. If I make a debt, then I'm responsible for it, not somebody else. And I think a lot of people that are in debt feel sorry for themselves, and they're not really realizing that in most cases, they're the ones that made the mess. Now, I know there are times when people just fall into a bad situation and something happens and they really cannot help it, but it's still our responsibility to work with God to get out of debt. And I believe if you will just do what you can do, then God will do what you cannot do. Many of you may have a situation where you are just over your head in debt, or up your eyeballs in debt, or whatever the different statements are that people say. And you think, well, there's no way, no way, no way. The devil keeps telling you, no way. Well, you know what? If you will just do what you can, then God will do what you cannot do. Do your part. Call the people that you owe money to. Start somewhere and begin to get out of debt. And God will help you.
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1: Mark Twain had a rather simple philosophy on how to rear children. Hello, this is Chuck Swindoll. He thought rearing children was pretty easy until they reached the age of 13. So then, he said, you should stick them in a barrel, hammer the top down, and feed them through the knot hole. And when they turned 16, he advised, just plug up the knot hole. Now, that may sound simple, but I can assure you it will not work. Nope, it won't work. There's no way to get them in there and to get that lid on in the first place. And once you get them in, you cannot feed them enough through a knot hole. Hey, is parenting hard work? Man, I'm telling you, it's the most important job you'll ever have.
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